0: Makes sense. It wasn't just one idea of how to sing. But to answer your question, the repertoire came just through listening to the music and like, oh, this is a standard I should know. This standard keeps coming back, My Foolish Heart or Body and Soul or Around Midnight. I should learn these songs. I need to learn these songs, and they're beautiful songs. And I met jazz legend Sheila Jordan, who just passed away last year in August. I met her in 1987, and she sort of took me under her wings and taught me a lot about the music and a lot of repertoire.
1: And so you learned your skills basically on the street.
0: On the street at first. And then when I started working with Meredith Monk in 1994, I needed some more clear guidance. I already could make a million sounds and I could sing in tune pretty well and all the good stuff was there and some musicianship, obviously. But the real understanding of technique and the refining of technique was necessary because of working with Meredith, and I wanted to be able to execute certain things, really knowing what I was doing and just be a better singer vocally.
1: Now, in addition to singing professionally, you've also been an educator.
0: Mm-hmm. I'm teaching in the jazz department at Manhattan School of Music, and I'm teaching here in Zurich at the conservatory at the ZHDK, which is a big school which houses music and dance and design and theater and everything. That's where I'm right now, talking to you from Switzerland.
1: And as a teacher, people who I've talked to who've been your students have found you not only of help in terms of developing their voice and developing their voice within the jazz setting, often transferring from a more classical training to a jazz setting, but they've also found you a wonderful inspiration in terms of a performer.
0: I hope so. I'm not doing this to be an inspiration. That is one of my pet peeves in today's time. People claim to do things to inspire others. No, I do them because I must do them. I feel a need to do them. And if other people are inspired by it, that's incredibly wonderful, but that's a side effect. That's not something I aim to do. To me, that seems preposterous or boastful. I'm doing this to inspire others. No, I'm doing this because I want to do it and it seems urgent to do it. And to go back one more time, and I do need to credit my voice technique teacher, Jeannette Lovetri at the voice workshop. That's her. And she's created this somatic voice work that I still am involved in. And I do take lessons with her on occasion. She's really turned around and clarified a lot of things technically and for voice science that helped me a lot in navigating through different styles of music.
1: Well, now we are having you perform in opera. Granted, yes. It is opera from a new music composer.
0: Yeah, opera, not in Viking helmet, Tristan und Isolde kind of a sound, no, but still with an arc that an opera has. So here I am singing opera.
1: Now, I have a lot of exposure to singers. We have a singing competition here in Savannah. We have a August vocal festival here in Savannah. So I spend a lot of time with singers and talking to singers. And so one of the things in opera is you have to get into the character and to express the sensibilities of that character. Now, this character is dead. How did you get into that character?
0: This character is dead, but that he's really alive, telling the audience, telling the listener what he was thinking when he was killing himself. And that is something that I think is very intimate, but not, I don't think of myself as dead when I'm singing it in the way that you think I'm dead. I think of myself as already in another dimension, perhaps, and then talking about why I took my own life. But I'm not doing mental gymnastics to go to a place of being dead. No, not really. We had the initial staging of it by Yoshi

0: Ouida for the Japan Society. I just did a row of concerts with the Ataka Quartet of this piece, which is very, very different, in which I sit in front of the string quartet on a bar stool, and I really sing like a cabaret singer would. And I'm telling the audience a story. I'm interacting with the audience in a way that is very different from the theater performance with the Japan Society. And then I just did a full production here in Italy by the wonderful director, Fabio Cerstich, who did it so that I would record myself into a tape recorder, into an old reel-to-reel recorder. Throughout the whole performance, I was walking around with a microphone, singing into this machine and relating to the machine as a vehicle. Once I'm dead, I will be listened to on this reel-to-reel. And that was a very different approach. And there I felt more dead than ever, in a good way, because I was imagining this is reality now. But on the other side of the stage was somebody organizing my photos and organizing my leftovers and listening to this reel-to-reel in real time. So it was magical. It was a very different approach to it, and it worked beautifully.
1: And this recording, was this recording then made after that performance?
0: No, this recording was done, I think, a year and a half ago or something like that. It was done in between the original premiere in 23 and the concerts we just did.
1: Well, this is an extraordinary piece of work, both in terms of the writing, the way you've taken the text of this letter to a friend and worked with it. I was totally unfamiliar with this particular author, with one exception, and that is his story In a Grove, which Chris Cerrone recently has taken as an opera.
2: Well, In a Grove was one of the stories which is the basis for the film Rashomon, which is one of the great classic world cinema experiences from the great Japanese director Kurosawa. And I'm from Los Angeles. You know, Los Angeles is where the film industry is based. So when I was 16, in my high school, there was a class in film studies, and I took it. And I saw all these amazing films from all around the world, and it, you know, became, you know, really kind of formative for me. One of the films I saw when I was 16 was Rashomon. I thought this was amazing, this whole idea of a story told from different perspectives and in such a way so that you can't actually believe any of the narrators is telling you the truth. You need sort of to decode all of them to see what a potential truth might be. And I got really excited about that idea, and I read the original stories in order to do this. And the stories were by this Japanese writer, Akutagawa. This was the first time I'd ever heard of him, too. And so I read those stories, and then I thought, okay, what else has this guy written? And very quickly, I came across this letter that he wrote to a friend, which was published, called Note to a Certain Old Friend. And he doesn't actually say he's going to kill himself in this letter. He says he's probably going to kill himself. And at the end of that letter, it's actually really very funny, because he goes, well, you know, don't tell anyone that I wrote you this letter because, you know, maybe I'm going to die a natural death. You don't know. I mean, he's very coy about the whole thing. He tells you all the things, the reasons why he might, why he's thinking about it, why he would. He says all the ways that he's speculating in the best way to kill himself. And some of them are very funny. You know, he says, well, the easiest thing to do would be to drown myself. But I don't think anyone would believe it because everyone knows I'm such a great swimmer. So the letter is dark, and it's definitely serious, and he definitely is full of this incredibly kind of searing self-examination. But it's also clearly from a very refined sensibility and a very kind of erudite personality. So I read this letter, and being a happy, well-adjusted 16-year-old, I had never seen anything like this before of somebody explaining why they might kill themselves. It was kind of shocking to me. And so I've always held on to this memory of how I didn't understand that letter, how I couldn't understand it. So fast forward 40 years later, more than 40 years, actually, almost 50 years later, oh my God, I'm old. And I get this commission from the Japan Society and from a presenter in Japan about doing something on a Japanese subject. And I thought, well, maybe I can make the topic of this opera my not being able to understand this suicide note. So I rewrote the whole thing. I took other stories by Akutagawa and I rewrote them completely. And I invented this character who I call in the libretto the dead man. And the whole premise of this opera is this person has come back from the dead after killing himself to explain to us where he is and why he did it and what his life is like now and how he came to the decision to kill himself. And it's not really about Akutagawa, and it's not really very accurate to, if you read the stories that I took these from, it's not really very accurate to Akutagawa. But it's just sort of about my curiosity. Well, this person did kill himself, and why did he do it? And he's coming from beyond, and how does he feel? Did he make the right decision? That's what the piece is about.
1: Well, and you take elements from the letter, and then, as you said, you take elements from other stories, other works by Akutagawa, and they're blended together as you go through this, with some of the elements very strictly from the letter. This has two major elements, as most opera does, the music and the libretto. And you've composed both of these. Now, the music is interesting because, to me, it seems to be a repeated theme throughout the entire work, and that you've taken fragments of that theme often to form an ostinato below the vocal line.
2: It's a very restrained kind of music that happens in this piece. So there are ideas that go through it that come back and forth. Partly that's because of the restrained circumstances. It's just a string quartet, and it doesn't have a huge wild variety of different kinds of music in it. But also because I really wanted to put everyone's attention on the character, on who this dead man is. So what does change in the piece is his kind of florid way of singing becoming an intense way of singing. Composition's really interesting. You know, you basically are managing people's attention. You're telling them, look over here, don't look over here. Listen to this, ignore that. And so a lot of times what happens is if you make something really, really, really exciting in the instrumental part, on the one hand, that's great because you're hearing really exciting music. And on the other hand, you're kind of taking away from the storytelling and you're taking away from the moments where you might actually pay more attention to the singer. So in this piece, I actually do think that the string quartet part is deliberately suppressed, except for a couple of very dramatic moments. And that's basically so you place almost all of your attention on the character of the dead man.
1: It opens with a prelude, and this prelude is fully instrumental. Sort of has this haunting string quartet overture with some harmonics thrown in, but it is just this way to set the scene, and it sets the scene in a very, as I said, haunting way. Not a spectacular overture like you might see from some operas, but it's a way to set the mood, as a prelude or overture should do.

0: And then you get the second movement, the first one where they're singing, is people who kill themselves. And this is, musically speaking, is very interesting because it starts out with a cello pits acting like a bass in a jazz ensemble, with the other strings forming this ostinato below the melody. But this is a case where you do get a very powerful and forceful expression of the music, as well as a very forceful and powerful expression of the lyric. And then it continues with these strong chords, with the beginning of every vocal statement as you get toward the end of this particular movement.
1: I love this movement, and I really looked at this as being, I'm going to tell the entire story of the opera in this very first movement with singing. It's the whole story, which is, no one ever explains to you why they killed themselves. I'm going to explain to you. And the rest of the opera is just detail, basically. So this movement has the entire range from, also, as you say, the kind of pizzicato over gentle air to really aggressive string writing. It tells you the whole range of everything that happens in the entire piece. So I was really happy when I wrote this movement because I really felt like, okay, I've finished the opera here, and the rest of it is just filling in the details.
0: And the first time you have a chance to take from the letter itself, because you talk about the fact that people are complicated. People who kill themselves are complicated too. And that is a sentiment that is expressed very early in the letter, that any expression that people have made about suicide from novels or from the police section of the newspaper really don't represent the totality of the motives.
1: One of the things that's so interesting about the letter is that he's very clear about saying that you're not going to be able to understand it, because the only people who can understand what this letter actually means, who can understand what Akutagawa was going through, are people who would kill themselves. And most people are not going to be that person. So he's sort of at the beginning of his letter explaining the pointlessness of writing the letter, which is, I'm writing this to you, you're my friend, I'm going to explain to you what's going on with me, but I know you're not going to understand what it is because you're not one of the people who's going to kill himself. And then he says, okay, but I'm going to do it anyway, and here it is. So there's something really kind of powerfully, emotionally paradoxical about the way he opens this, and I really wanted to keep that in my opera. Like, here's this person who really wants to explain something to us that he knows from the beginning we're not going to understand.
0: And it's interesting, in the lyric, you have the fact that this expression of reasons for committing suicide may be because the individual who's prepared to kill themselves may be too shy to do that, or they might find it shameful or ugly. And the letter itself touches on that issue in a sense because of the fact that it talks about the Western concept of suicide as sin, where that is not necessarily shared by the Buddha and Buddhism, where if you've got a good reason, it's not a sin, it is acceptable.
1: One of the reasons why I wanted to frame this in terms of my misunderstanding this letter, and I sort of kept that in the foreground, and why I wanted to take out all references to Japanese culture and all references to Akutagawa himself, is because I think as a Westerner, we don't understand what suicide has meant in Japanese culture. And there definitely is kind of cartoon way that people in the West think about Japanese culture. We think of kamikaze and we think of seppuku, and we have this idea that's very stylized about what suicide means. And I think it means that people in the West sometimes think that Japanese culture assumes that life is cheap. And I don't understand any of that. You know, I'm barely competent to talk about my own culture. So I feel very nervous saying that I understand anything about anybody else's culture, especially on such a complicated topic as this. So that's why I really wanted to invent this character who's clearly from my perspective. Like, what I would want from this person is to be able to come back and explain to me exactly what's going on. And I made it very clear to everybody that the opera can't look Japanese. It can't sound Japanese. There's no reference to Japanese culture. There's no, like, anything in the original letter or in any of the texts that would identify it or locate it as being outside of my culture, I took out.
2: People who kill themselves.

0: And it's interesting, actually, that he makes a lot of Western philosophical comments referring to the concepts of many, many authors from the West who have either considered suicide or committed suicide.
1: Akutagawa was very, very well read in Western literature. And he, I think, was caught between these two worlds. I think he actually felt like there was a conflict between what he learned from his own culture and what he learned from the West. And not being a historian or a psychiatrist or whatever, but I assume that conflict between Western art and Japanese art is something that's underneath the tension of his life. It's definitely underneath the tension of a lot of his stories.
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0: 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The curator talk for Rooted, a group exhibition, is on Wednesday, September 9th at 6:30 p.m., doors at 6 p.m., at the Ellis Gallery of Arts Southeast, 2301 Bull Street, Savannah. Rooted is anchored in the thought of the familiar and explores how materials both ground us in the past and offer a starting point for new memories. More information can be found at www.artsoutheast.org. Evening Eclectic features weekly conversations with and the music of national and international musicians from a wide range of musical genres. 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Welcome back to Contemporary Classics. I'm your host, Dave Lake. Tonight on Contemporary Classics, I'm talking with composer David Lang and vocalist Theo Bleckman, who, with the Ataka Quartet, has brought us a new album, Note to a Friend. This album was a series of songs created from a letter written by short story writer Rinosuke Akutagawa to a fellow writer announcing his intention to take his own life. The work is a stunning and haunting melodrama that addresses our eternal human fascinations with love, death, family, and the phantoms of our daily existence. This album was released back on February 20th on Cantaloupe Music. Theo, understanding the whole premise at the very beginning of the libretto is that if you've not thought of committing suicide, you can't understand what I'm going through. But I'll tell you.
3: And here it is. And it is with such clarity and with such empathy, I have to say, because the dead man is not blaming everyone around him. He's just explaining, here's what I did and how, this is how it happened and what happened to me. And then he's going into, but my sister, this is what happened to my mother. This is what happened to my sister. This is what happened to my father. They were all buried. And I hated to go to the graveyard to see these graves. And then in the last piece, he explains, I thought of drowning myself. I thought of hanging myself. I thought of using a gun, a knife. Jumping off a building was too ugly. That thought process, to me, is so beautiful, to allow that to be something that somebody says. Like, this is really what happened.
4: To me, the letter was educational because of the fact that, yes, I had philosophy as an undergraduate to meet my breath requirements, but it was a general philosophy course, and I had heard maybe about some of the philosophers he mentioned, like some of the French philosophers, but not really in-depth knowledge of any of them. And it was interesting to find out some of the relationships between those philosophers he was citing, like Philippe Melander, he uses quite a bit in references, and the relationship between that person's life and his life. I just found it extremely interesting and very educational as I was Wikipedia-ing all these particular philosophers.
1: You did more philosophy research than I did, Dave. If there was something there that wasn't useful for the opera, I just cut it out, and I didn't think twice about it.
4: And one particular thing that you cut out was the concept of an accomplice in the suicide that he mentions in the letter as a possibility, because several philosophers had thought about doing that. And he came to the conclusion that he had no such friends that he would consider useful accomplices in committing suicide.
1: Well, it's an interesting thing. And this does make it into the opera. He spends time thinking about what the effect of his suicide will be on the people around him, especially on his family. And I do think that that's probably, you know, something that he's weighing his decision based on the pros and cons. So his family and the reactions of the people who knew him are one of the cons.
4: Then you have a series of movements which are related to family members. And that is not in the letter at all, but that's something from your imagination. Why did you focus on family members who had passed?
1: That's actually something that I rewrote from a story of his, which is not completely factual, a story called Death Register. And that character in that story is talking about the deaths of his mother, his sister, and his father. And that's the story. So I thought that by blending the suicide note with his memories of other people in his family who had already died, that we would be able to go back and forth in time with him and learn a little bit more about his background. And I also was interested in kind of creating who this character was, you know, because he's so smart and witty and self-reflective in the letter. In the Death Register, he's a little more complicated. Like, he's talking about his lack of ability to feel things in the presence of his dying family members. And I thought that combining those two things, sort of, I'm funny and a little cold about myself, and I'm self-observant and a little cold about my family members, they added up together to be one more compelling character.
4: And the first of these is, my mother had lost her mind. I don't know how much of this came from the story and how much is from you, but you do such a wonderful job of painting this picture of a son whose mother is losing her mind, has strange obsessions, such as she gets obsessed with painting and paints every face being a fox. And he was quite young when she died, but he has some memories of her, the memory of her perfume, perhaps, and the memory of her being very ill at the very end and dying. And so you have this combination of very abstract relationship with her mother, with his mother, as well as this very vivid sensibility and this very vivid imagery that you evoke.
1: Well, again, I was trying to pull out the things in this character that would make you question his connection to reality or the depth of his emotional feeling, you know, that things that would make you realize just how much in his own head he was at everyone else's expense. My favorite part of that movement is where he's talking about being by his mother's bedside and he's trying to remember it. And he goes, I remember I wore a thin silk scarf with a landscape painted on it. It smelled of perfume. And I repeat it and it becomes a little florid thinking about the perfume on the silk scarf. So his memory of his mother is really cut and dried. It doesn't really mean that much to him. But the thing that really gets him excited is remembering the smell of what he wore. When you're writing an opera, as you know, it's not exactly the same as reading a book. You know, you're trying to use the weight of the focus on different things to create who this character is. And I thought that this, you know, sort of focusing on the wrong things, like I remember being by my mother's side when she died, that's not what I would remember is what I wore. I have no idea what I wore. But this person, that's what he remembers. That's the important thing for him. He also says he tried to make himself cry, but he couldn't.
4: Yeah. And he knew his mother would never die, but she did die.
1: Yeah. I stuck that in.

0: This piece is unusual in the sense that there is so much expression of emotion and different emotions as you go through it. But it's done in such a didactic way. Have you ever had that sort of experience before?
1: It reminds me a lot of Brecht, where it's like didactic. Like, here, this is what I'm feeling. It's nothing to be scared of. This is what it is. The emotions are very clear, and the language is clear. There's not a lot of interpretation that we have to do as a listener. I'm telling you how I'm feeling. And it's liberating. And I can come back to this word, clear. It's very clear. It's not ominous. It's not foreboding or blaming or horrible, or there's no dark shadows looming around every moment. It's forgiving and very empathetic. That's stylistically and in the lyrics. And that's, I think, where David's brilliance is really shining in all of those aspects of this piece, because it could easily be morbid. And it isn't. It's insane. It's incredible.
0: And then I Had a Sister is the next movement. And this opens with a very quickened violin passage, which is echoed initially by the other violin, and then a second theme, I think, on the viola, maybe in some pits in the background. It's a very different opening. It's a very different sensibility. So we have instantaneously, musically, I had a different sensibility as to his relationship to his sister. And it's a sister he never knew, but a sister he heard about all the time from his family. The sister was the smarter one. The sister was the more beautiful one. And she was the brightest in the household. And there was a photograph of her in a small frame. And the cheeks are round and full like apricots, you write.
2: Again, this is how I show you what his character is. He talks about how his sister, who died before he was born, when his parents loved her. And so she had all these expensive clothes. And I managed to set this incredibly gleeful moment where he talks about how he cut up all of her beautiful clothes. And it's with such joy from him, sort of such edgy, aggressive joy. But I really thought that that also was like a window into his character. Here's this beautiful thing. His sister was made basically into a memorial object by his parents, and he destroyed her things. He was in competition with this person who was already dead. And then at the end of this, he says, well, you know, sometimes there's a phantom looking over him, and he goes, is this my sister trying to tell me about where I am now?

0: You have this instrumental interlude, and that instrumental interlude primes you for this change from joy to almost ominous, in a sense, where he feels watched over by this phantom, and how she may be showing him through the faintest of visions, you write, of the place that he is now.
1: Yeah, it's definitely, I wanted to bring it back to where he is, right? Which is, I have no idea where he is, you know, but I wanted to bring it back there.
0: Theo, you are talking about your mother, who's lost her mind. You're talking about her, your father, who you've really become separated from emotionally, and a sister who perhaps you have the most emotion for, who you've never met.
2: Yeah.
0: I find that remarkable in terms of the emotions that you bring then to each of these relationships.
3: I mean, some of it is a little bit too close to home because I was adopted and I did not know my real parents and I haven't. So there is something in there. Not my mother. My adoptive parents were the sweetest people you'll ever met. But there's something in there. There's a truth in me. And again, there's an authenticity I don't have to manufacture. Here. There's something very deep inside of me that feels connected to this idea of being not being raised by my parents and that kind of stuff that's in the piece. So there's that already. And then the idea of the sister could also happen, you know, when you're adopted, you don't know.
0: This is WRUU-LP, Savannah, Georgia, 107.5 FM, WRUU.org. We are Savannah Soundings, community radio with Global Soul. Tonight on Contemporary Classics, I'm talking with composer David Lang and vocalist Theo Bleichman, who, with the Ataka Quartet, has brought us a new album, Note to a Friend. This album was released back on February 20th on Cantaloupe Music. David, and then you have an instrumental interlude called Amen, and this works with the themes that you've developed earlier on, but it really ends with these eight paired ascending chords, which, spoiler alert, which will appear at the end of some of the other movements as a last chord.
1: Yeah, this piece was really fun to construct. So the end of the piece has the beginning of the piece. The end of the piece has the end of this Amen movement. You know, so these two instrumental movements, which, as you mentioned, are very haunting. I imagine that those are the place where he is. So that becomes a place that you can refer to at the end of the opera.

0: The next movement is My Father Ran a Store, and this is an exploration of his relationship with his father, which is very unusual because in your libretto, you talk about the mother losing her mind, and he was sent to another family during that time, and he had never had much feelings for his father. His father ran a store, which is the title of the movement, and the father would always try to tempt him with, quote, exotic things like bananas.
1: And pineapples and rum. Yeah, he doesn't run away. He doesn't know his father. And there's another episode in this that's showing him his indifference to his emotional life and his emotional connections, or the kind of emotional connections that we expect to have based on our backgrounds. Where he says he went to sit by his father's deathbed in the hospital, and he's bored. So a friend called him, and he left. So there he is.

they were his parents. That was his sister. But in reality, he didn't really know them very well. This character, he was raised by other people. His sister was already gone. His relationship to them is already disturbed.

0: The next movement is My Mother, My Sister, My Father. And this is really interesting musically. And the relationship between the vocalist and the string quartet is because you begin a cappella with repeating of My Mother, My Sister, My Father. This lasts for about a minute and a half. And then you have a viola or maybe a low violin coming on. And then you have the rest of the string quartet coming on to provide that ostinato again, underlying the vocalization. And he visits the grave. And I say grave because of the fact that it appears that all three are buried together under the same tombstone.
1: Yeah, I wanted the singer to keep singing. And I wanted him to sing something obsessive, but I didn't want to introduce any more narrative or any more drama. Because operas are about music, and sometimes it's really tiring to have to listen to plot all the time and to listen to people sing about their feelings or whatever people yell at you about in opera all the time. So I just thought we have just finished these three movements, which are about his family, which is hugely important. So I just thought I'm just going to repeat him saying kind of ad lib, although it's not ad lib, but it feels like he's just ruminating in his head over the names, My Mother, My Sister, My Father. And then eventually the first violin comes in and plays. This is something that maybe your listeners would not necessarily notice without me pointing it out. But actually, what the first violin is doing is playing all the notes in the right rhythms that the singer has been singing in the wrong rhythms. So Theo has been given all the pitches, and he's been given suggested rhythms for the beginning, and he's given them with a fair amount of freedom so he can speed up and slow down. When the violin comes in about a minute and a half later or 2 minutes later, the violin is playing those rhythms correctly. So the idea of memory, the idea of what the main character is doing, the dead man is doing, is he's remembering his past. In this, he's remembering his mother, his sister, and his father. And I wanted to duplicate that memory by having the violin play what he has remembered.
0: And in this movement, My Mother, My Sister, My Father, Theo, you start off a cappella. You have been given the freedom to sing the rhythms of this introduction uniquely yours. And then the violin joins it, quote, the way it should be done.
2: Yeah.
0: How do you do that?
2: Well, that's so easy. That's where I live. But the jazz is like that all the time. You make up your own phrasing and your own rhythms, but with the notes given. That's where I live. That's second nature to me.
0: And there's some fragments of memory that are included here, but you get the impression he's gone to this grave many times, but that nothing has changed. The air's not changed. The mountains are not changed. The pine trees above are not changed. He has some fragments of memory, but he ends with him thinking, if I stop going, would I have forgotten everything related to this? But he expresses himself as being too weak, and he keeps going back and going back. And he wonders at the very end, who is the happiest lying there under that black tombstone?
1: Yeah, that's, to me, that's the moment where he kind of breaks through with an emotion that we would recognize. And it's one of my favorite parts in the whole opera, so thank you for bringing it up, where he goes, if I could have stopped going, I could have forgotten them, but I was so weak. He doesn't have the strength to actually be as cold as he wants to be. He doesn't have the strength to stop thinking about them. He doesn't have the power to put them out of his memory and move on. And to me, that's one of the saddest and most heartbreaking and most powerful parts. And I tried to do a very good job setting it to music.

If I could have stopped.

0: The next movement is I Wanted to Die. And this, musically speaking, I found very interesting because it is a reflection of the musical elements from people who kill themselves. I mean, with the combination of chords, with the combination of pits, the chords are changed. Instead of having a strong chord like you did in the earlier movement, you have a somewhat similar chord that goes into like a melodic fragment as it continues rather than keeps this constant pace. So there are elements that change, but elements that reflect back on that earlier movement.
1: Yeah, this is something I really love to do, which is to have a dependable rhythm and an undependable way that the melodic phrase lines up with the dependable rhythm. And it creates a lot of tension and a lot of flow at the same time. And this is actually straight out of the original letter. This is just my translation of Akutagawa trying to go through the thought process of how he will actually kill himself. He's trying to say, what should I do? And some of this is very funny. He talks about he might hang himself, that would be the easiest thing. But then when I thought of myself hanging, I didn't like the way that that would look. He says all sorts of really funny things about what a shallow person he is in this, which I really enjoyed. He said, as an example to his friend of how shallow he is, he said, I remember I once ended a relationship when I saw my lover's handwriting. He's being very aware of how shallow he is in his decision making. But he goes over all the different ways that he might kill himself. He might use a gun. He might jump out of a building. There's all these different ways that he evaluates, and he's trying to be as rational as possible. And then finally, there's the one real dramatic moment in this entire opera is where he is trying to explain to all of us who we are and what our connection to life is and why it is so emotional and powerful and expressive and what his life force is and what our life forces are or should be. I really wanted to have this be the only super dramatic moment in the whole piece. I really wanted this to be the part that stands out because it really is the only part of the piece that's aimed at everyone else. Well, most of this opera is about him thinking about himself, but this is not phrased that way. This is we. We are animals. And to me, that's the place where he's looking right at me. And that's why it gets very loud and very emotional.
0: And at this moment, I wanted to die. You are saying some things that are ironic. You're saying things that are downright funny in a sense, if you think of it that way. But again, you have to wind your way through these lyrics and through all these ways of killing yourself without reflecting a lot of some of those elements.
2: People who kill themselves are complicated too. And so the emotional spectrum is not just horrible, awful, morbid, but I was also really stupid because I broke up with my lover just because of her handwriting. I mean, can you believe that? That's crazy. And in some of the concert performances, we've gotten, and I was very happy about that, we got people to laugh because people who kill themselves are complicated too, and complications also mean weirdness, strange humor where you don't expect it, just weird, quirky, that kind of stuff. And I love that about this piece. It's not just heavy, heavy, heavy, but it's a complete picture of a person. And my vanity, which is written for me, it's kind of on the point. I wouldn't jump off a building because it's too ugly and too public. It makes sense in some ways. I connect to that immediately. Like, yeah, that's true. I wouldn't do that for that very reason alone. So there's some weird moments in it, but they're human. They're very, very human. You're still a human when you come up with this idea of taking your own life to seek peace.
0: And it's also in this movement that it's really, to me, the emotional climax, the emotional peak of the whole work, where you talk about the fact we are animals, and animal nature is to be afraid of death.
2: There's so many incredible moments in this. Just the text alone blows my mind, as I keep saying. And then the music on top of it, it's a masterpiece. But he's saying, yeah, I lost my taste for food. I lost my taste for sex. I lost my animal power. Those are the two elements, like procreation and survival through food, right? And survival through procreation. When those are gone, animal instinct is over. And that is so enlightened. Like, that's really, it's really

0: And I happen to notice the one form of death that was mentioned in the letter that you did not include in the opera was throwing yourself under a train, which again, he got rid of because it would be too ugly. But I said, oh, he's a New Yorker. That's probably too sensitive of a way to die.
1: I was going to say, that's the one I can imagine every single day. So I'm not putting that in there.
0: This is WRUULP, Savannah, Georgia, 107.5 FM, WRUU.org. 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
0: This portion of WRUU's programming is brought to you by listeners like you and by the 2026 Savannah Voice Festival. 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Performers for Social Justice Awareness, a nonprofit theater group producing minimalist staged readings with social justice themes, is presenting excerpts from Harriet Jacobs' 1861 autobiography, Incidents in the Life of a Slave Girl. The staged reading will be presented at Radiant Center, 2204 Skidaway Road, Savannah, on September 26th at 7 p.m. No reservations are required. This music is often called classical music, but remember, Mozart, Beethoven, and Liszt were the rock stars of their time, so I simply call it great music. I'm your host, Dave Lake, and join me for four centuries of great music, with new episodes each week on Sundays from 3 to 5 p.m. We also have encores of these episodes on Saturdays from 3 to 5 p.m. from mid-June to early December. Welcome back to Contemporary Classics. I'm your host, Dave Lake. Tonight on Contemporary Classics, I'm talking with composer David Lang and vocalist Theo Bleckman, who, with the Ataka Quartet, has brought us a new album, Note to a Friend. This album was a series of songs created from a letter written by short story writer Rinosuke Akutagawa to a fellow writer announcing his intention to take his own life. The work is a stunning and haunting melodrama that addresses our eternal human fascinations with love, death, family, and the phantoms of our daily existence. This album was released back on February 20th on Cantaloupe Music. And then he decided to use drugs because that would probably be the best combination. But then he sort of switches to where to die. They'll die at home. Well, yeah, but dying at home, the family's going to probably have to sell the house. And he goes into this in the letter, and you modify it slightly. That to sell the house after he's gone would be more difficult. And he envied the rich who have, in the letter, it's bourgeois, and you change it to rich.
1: I change it to rich.
0: How he envied those people because they have more than one home. They can die in one home, and the other home is existing that they can sell.
1: How I envy the rich who have more than one house in which to choose to die. I love that, I have to say. You're picking out all my favorite spots.
0: We've talked enough, I think. I'm starting to understand you. And again, the very powerful music is the fact that we are all animals, and it is an animal nature to be afraid of death. And the animal power is what keeps us alive. But as he's progressed in his contemplation of suicide, he has lost that animal power. He has lost that sense of the power to stay alive.
1: Yeah, he's lost the power to stay alive. I think that's the best way to put it. And what I thought was really interesting is that, you know, the fear of death is really secondary to the struggle to stay alive. It's like he's not afraid to die because he can't keep up the struggle to stay alive. He's really trying to make it make sense, at least to him. And then he says that, you know, everything is really beautiful since he's made that decision. And that, I think, is one of the things that led me to the idea of having a voice from him from the afterlife, because after he makes that decision, everything is looking a lot more acceptable to him.
0: Well, and in the letter, he says that everything is much more beautiful. Now, you may not understand that. That may make no sense to you. But the fact that nature is beautiful precisely because it falls upon our eyes that will not appreciate it for much longer.
1: Yeah, we're not here for very long, so.
0: And then it is at the end of this movement where you introduce the concept that he had that to not share the letter, because it's always possible that he could have died from a natural death.
1: Yeah, I stuck that in there because I felt like that's also kind of a big joke to me. Also, like if I got that letter, I said, well, I might be dead and it might not be because of this. But again, you know, one of the things that I thought was really interesting is that, and I'm not sure how aware Akutagawa was that this letter would be preserved and that people would read it. But of course, if you assumed that your work would be preserved and you are writing for future generations, as of course he was doing for all of his other work, everyone who read this letter would already know that he was dead. So, you know, people would be reading this letter in the future. He could be guaranteed that it would be read at a time when he was dead, no matter how he killed himself or didn't kill himself.
0: And then the last movement is long silence. And you basically go through the process of dying.
1: So long silence is actually the one part that I rewrote from a chapter from In a Grove. Because the story In a Grove, which is, you know, kind of the skeleton of the movie Rashomon. Rashomon is a story of someone who sees a rape and a murder. And everyone involved in this rape and murder is called into the courtroom to recount what it is that they saw. And everyone's description of what they saw is different. But the very last person who is called in to testify is the man who was killed. And so his ghost comes into the courtroom at the end of In a Grove and tells us what he remembers of his being killed. And so the descriptions in my last movement of the mountains becoming dim, and what, these are all things that are from In a Grove. They're all things that I rewrote from that story.
0: And it ends with, someone came near him, but it was too late. He was gone.
1: Yeah. You want to help me? You can't. Too late.
0: And as I referred to before, as several of the movements, this one ends with that sort of two chord ending, that sort of upward ending of the two chords, which has been periodically placed throughout the rest of the entire opera. Wow, the perfect finale. And it's only two chords.
1: Yeah, you've been sort of educated through the piece to expect that this would be the end, but without realizing it. So that when the end comes, you believe it. You know, some pieces trail off into nothing because they're trying to give you the idea that something goes on forever. If you think of another miserably depressing piece about death, there's the Mahler Das Lied von der Erde, and the idea there at the end of Das Lied von der Erde is that things just go on forever, right? This is just like dissolving into the future. My piece has a definite ending, right? You know, he's not going to be able to talk to us any longer, and his life is over. So it needed a closure, and needed something that we all recognized as a cadence that would end it. But the thing that's really funny is that the note before is he goes, you know, I was gone. And he has a fermata, and the fermata says, you know, hold this note as long as you possibly can. And so at the end of this piece, it's like he holds this note, the trails off into eternity, and then there's, you know, the little button at the end that lets you know that his life and the opera are over.
0: And this also touches on the sense of the beauty of the world. And in the original letter, he talks about the beauty of the world being enhanced as you get closer to death, because you'll no longer have it around you.
3: Yes, exactly. And you understand it suddenly that this is ephemeral. Two things we don't know, when we're going to die and how, really. But when you eliminate those two, you can appreciate the world in a very finite way. It's very poetic.
0: And even though this movement is the emotional peak, the sensitivity and the power of that sensitivity that you showed in the last movement, the long silence, to me was the most remarkable thing about your performance.
3: That's very nice. I mean, it has to be so delicate and so fine at the end, without pathos or without emoting too much. Because I'm not trying to sell you my emotion. I'm trying to show you the state that I'm in, which is clear, peaceful, gentle. I've arrived in a place that's no longer Earth. That's another dimension, if you want to think of it like that. And that has to be reflected vocally as well. I mean, it has to be transparent. It has to be still, in my interpretation. You know, if you sing it, long silence, be too much. I don't have to interpret the lyric. I have to be the lyric. I have to be the music. This is why I said earlier, emotions are overrated, because my emotions don't matter here anymore.

0: Is there anything about this opera that you wanted to say that we haven't talked about?
1: I think it's the most beautiful, depressing piece I've ever heard. Because he's such an interesting person. I think his character is so interesting. And I don't think he's, it's not written so that he's trying to wring as much emotion from your listening heart as possible. He's not trying to squeeze it for your tears. It's not, like a Puccini opera or something where every time someone dies, you're supposed to feel it yourself and cry buckets. It's a much different kind of person than that. I'm so happy that you like this piece because I really love this piece. And if there's any one thing that I would say, it's that I can't imagine better collaborators to make this recording. So I wrote it for Theo Blechman. I know his voice very well, having worked with him for 30 years now. I really wrote it so that he would be this person. And I'm so grateful to have had the chance to work with Ataka Quartet, who are really amazing.
2: And I have to say that libretto is a masterpiece. I mean, that libretto, the best librettist couldn't come up with this libretto. I think it is so beautiful because the language is simple, but the meaning is extremely deep. It reminds me of Bertolt Brecht a little bit, in that he's using simple language to convey something so profound. I don't know how he did it. I don't know how David did it. Like, that to me is masterful, the way he used language. The music, another level of mastery. But the libretto alone, I cannot tell you, Dave, when I got this piece at first and I was learning it and reading through it, I started to cry every other page. But ugly cry. It's incredible. Absolutely incredible.
0: Well, that's another thing, is that as a violinist in the back of the orchestra section, you could cry because it's not going to interfere with your performance. But as a singer, how do you deal with that emotion?
2: What a great question. Oh my God. Because we just did the premiere in Bolzano, Italy, with this new production that is so beautiful and moving. And I heard, as soon as we started, I heard somebody in the front row heaving. And I got so emotional that I almost started to cry. And I know this to be true, that if I cry, the audience will not have the right, they cannot have that reaction. I have to be the vessel for something bigger than me crying over my own music here. I really have to pull it together because I want the audience to have the reaction, not me. Right? So I just thought of, a ham hock or a piece of broccoli just to get my mind off of like crying. And then I was okay. I was like, I'm not supposed to have this reaction yet. I'm not crying for myself. That's the whole point of this piece. I'm not crying for myself. I'm telling you, I was looking for peace. That's why I did it. Not happiness. This is not to punish you for any in any way, but I was trying to find peace, and guess what I found of it? And you're free. That's why I think this piece is so beautiful.
0: So tonight on Contemporary Classics, I've been talking with composer David Lang and vocalist Theo Blechman, who, with the Ataka Quartet, has brought us this new album, Note to a Friend. And this album is a series of songs created from the letter and from other writings by short story author Runosuke Akutagawa to a fellow writer announcing the intention that he was thinking of taking his own life. Again, the work is a stunning and haunting melodrama that addresses the eternal human fascinations with love, death, family, and the phantoms of our daily existence. This album was released back on February 20th on Cantaloupe Music. And I want to thank you so very much, Theo Blechman and David Lang, for being on the show tonight.
1: Thank you so much, Dave. Always a pleasure.
2: Incredible. Thank you for giving it this much time and consideration. I really appreciate that.
0: Relationships.
2: I mean, some of it is a little bit too close to home because I was adopted
3: and
2: I did not
3: know. The Music Yearbook!
4: Hello again, I'm Trip Rodgers, and this is the Music Yearbook. October 2022 marks 60 years since the world premiere of the most successful movie franchise in history. And over the course of the next hour, we're going to relive some of the magic music moments from Bond. James Bond. 007 first appeared on our screens in October 1962. His theme song has been repeated many times throughout the years, originally composed by Monty Norman.

James Bond's second movie, they had an instrumental theme at the beginning of the movie, and the theme song was sung over the end credits by English singer Matt Monro.

You're listening to the Music Yearbook. I'm Trip Rogers. We're looking at Bond, James Bond. By 1964, it was a worldwide phenomenon, and it marked the first time an English vocalist sang the theme song to a James Bond movie. It also was the first time that a Bond theme hit the top 40 in the United States. Got all the way up to number 8 on Billboard, Goldfinger.

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Now, you may say to yourself, you don't remember that Bond theme. Mr. Kiss Kiss Bang Bang was supposed to be the main title sequence, and Shirley Bassey was set to do her second in a row. But producer Harry Saltzman said he wanted the title of the movie in the theme. Therefore, they rush produced this song with Tom Jones.

According to the new Amazon Prime documentary on 60 years of Bond music, Nancy Sinatra was so spooked recording the theme to You Only Live Twice, she could never get a complete take done. She did it about 25 times, and producers pieced together her song from that. Well, she later went home and re-recorded the song with Lee Hazlewood, and that's the single that most people remember from the Bond movie You Only Live Twice. For the next Bond movie, they recruited George Lazenby as 007. Diana Rigg was his partner, and this was the movie that James Bond was to fall in love. They decided they wanted to have a love song, and they thought who better to sing it than old Satchmo himself. It would be the final performance of his career. Louis Armstrong would die less than a year after completing this song.

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13: This month, we're saluting Bond, James Bond, 60th anniversary of the movie's premiere in 1962. In 1973, there was a new Bond, Roger Moore, and the new theme written by one of the biggest songwriters in the world. But there was a little issue. He recorded a rough master, and they submitted it to producers. And the producers said, well, who can we get to sing this? They were thinking along the lines of Thelma Houston, Aretha Franklin, and George Martin said, this is Paul McCartney. Paul McCartney, the Beatles. And basically, he said if they did not accept Paul McCartney singing the song, they would not get the song. Well, it worked out well in the end. It ended up at the time being the highest charting Bond theme on the Billboard Hot 100. When you were-

You remember Lulu did one of the most memorable movie themes in the 1960s to Sir With Love. That was The Man with the Golden Gun. By 1977, the Bond producers wanted to go out and try somebody who would be a little different. And they got Marvin Hamlisch and Carol Bayer-Sager to write the music and the theme to the James Bond movie. And when they wrote it, they said nobody could sing it better than Carly Simon.

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This month, we are looking at Bond music. We're up to 1979's Moonraker, Shirley Bassey's third go-round as the Bond theme singer.

one quick note on this song. Shirley Bassey hated it, so much so that she does not perform it live. She performs the other Bond theme she did, but not this one. In 1981, the producers recruited a young Scottish lass who had just started out in the music business and had a number one song. And she is also the first Bond singer to appear in the opening credits scene. Sheena Easton for Your Eyes Only.

Bond music, the subject of this music yearbook. I'm Troop Rogers. Now, by 1985, singing the Bond theme and the Bond themes were very familiar, but they had never topped the Billboard Hot 100 chart in America. The group that changed that, Duran Duran, and the theme song to what turned out to be Roger Moore's final go-round as 007, A View to a Kill.

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Now, before we leave our look at James Bond songs, I want to include this song because it's kind of a trivia question. It was included in the soundtrack to License to Kill. It was not the main theme, and it was a hit for Patti LaBelle. But then a couple of years later, Celine Dion used it, and it was a huge hit in America.

0: Patti LaBelle and her version of the song that appeared in License to Kill wraps up our look at James Bond music. That's the Music Yearbook for October 2022. Our executive producer is Sandy Glickin. 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
1: 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So join us.

0: I'm here with again. Now, again, has changed a lot since I first became familiar. You've kept the same name, even though you're not doing like acoustic guitar-y kind of stuff anymore. Like, very, very different from that. Why keep the same name?
1: Well, I think I might have actually been using another name when I was still doing acoustic guitar, which was odd. And then I think I switched to again when I started playing electric guitar and using looper pedals and doing that like Atlas sound sort of thing. So I just consider again like my personal project where I don't really have any sort of like, I can just make anything I want, and anything that I make by myself, I'm going to call again.
0: So explain self-sabotage as ritual. What does that mean? That's your kind of motto that I saw.
1: Basically, it has to do with like using art as a coping mechanism for, in my case, like PTSD and depression and anxiety and stuff like that. So the ritual would be the art, but the self-sabotage just has to do with like unhealthy mechanisms of coping. So wait, oh, I just totally messed up. Okay, I was originally thinking of calling it self-sabotage as art instead of self-sabotage as ritual, but it just has to do with unhealthy coping mechanisms and turning them into your mind, into like habits.
0: That, like, positive habits versus negative?
1: Yeah, so like it's like referencing both negative and positive habits. Negative, like not getting out of bed in the morning or eating or something, and then positive is like making music.
0: So are you treading more toward universally understandable emotions, or are you going for a more specific kind of experience that's not necessarily accessible to everybody?
1: I've never really thought about the emotional aspect as being like specific to myself. I think that anybody that's experienced the vast array of human emotions can probably identify with the one that might be prevalent in the song. So that's how I feel about that.
0: So just like a geographically specific question, because I always like talking about geography. Woo. Has Atlanta had a hand in your evolution from like a more singular kind of more, I guess, low-key kind of musician into someone who's more of like, you know, alongside their art, like organizer and, you know, kind of just well-connected and stuff like that? Is that from the structure of Atlanta and kind of how it has to be, or is that just like how it would have happened either way?
1: Well, two parts to that. One is that I actually was organizing before I was playing shows that much, and organizing is how I met the people that ended up like Adam Babar, for instance, Robbie Key, were like really helpful and instrumental in getting me started on my music career. But definitely the thing about Atlanta is if you want to see something happen, you have to make it happen. So like Lady Fest was like the first really big example of that. And then after that, I just continued being like, I want to see more like femme people playing electronic music, for instance. And that's kind of how I've like progressed as an organizer.
0: Just kind of creating your own reality, I guess, right?
1: Yeah, because it's lacking so much, is like lacking in the city, that if you want to see it, you just have to do it.
0: I mean, Savannah's the same way.
1: Yeah. I mean, imagine Savannah's like an even more extreme version of that.
0: And you have to drive everywhere.
1: Yeah.
0: Oh, God. Well, thank you so much for coming in.
1: Yeah, thank you for having me.
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0: Drawn to the Sea artist Richard J. King will be doing a presentation about his comic featuring the catastrophic boiler explosion of the luxury ship Pulaski in 1838 and the five other works he has authored and illustrated about the ocean at the Ships of the Sea Maritime Museum Sunday, September 27th at 3 p.m. This event is without charge and open to the public.
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1: 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Because of you, we've been able to engage with the community at events like Juneteenth and Earth Day. 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
1: I'll take it to the stars.

0: The Savannah Fire Department requests parents, caregivers, and the community to take immediate action if they see children locked alone in a vehicle. The Savannah Fire Department has responded to 13 incidents involving children left in locked vehicles in 2024 to date. Leaving a child unattended in a vehicle poses a severe risk, even on a moderately warm day. The interior of a locked car can reach high temperatures within minutes. If you see a child alone in a car, call 911 immediately. Emergency personnel are trained to respond swiftly.
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0: Hi, I'm Tim, the host of a show called Not Fade Away here on WRUU. Do you like the feeling of, oh wow, I love this song and I haven't heard it in forever? Then join me on Friday afternoons from 1 to 2 p.m. I play forgotten hits and songs that were good enough to have been hits but never made it. 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

0: Hello and welcome to Background Briefing, available 24/7 at backgroundbriefing.org. I'm Ian Masters, and today we'll look into a number of stories and issues in the news. We'll begin with a guest essay in today's New York Times by David Ellison, trying to assure state's attorneys general and the Hollywood community blocking his merger that the real opposition to his $111 billion takeover of Warner Brothers are concerns over the future of CNN, which he argues are unfounded, even though his previous purchase of CBS has led to a right-wing slant in the network's coverage, along with the firing of prominent hosts Trump didn't like. Joining us is William Cohan, a former senior Wall Street investment banker for 17 years at Lazard, Frere & Company, Merrill Lynch and JP Morgan Chase, as well as a New York Times bestselling author whose books include Money and Power, How Goldman Sachs Came to Rule the World, House of Cards, A Tale of Hubris and Wretched Excess on Wall Street, and most recently, Power Failure, The Rise and Fall of an American Icon. He is a founding partner at Puck News, where his latest article is Ellison's Escape Hatch and the Zaslav Lottery Ticket. Then we'll examine the craven collapse of two Republican senators holding up the confirmation of Todd Blanche as Trump's attorney general, who accepted worthless assurances that Trump's slush fund and IRS immunity would not be revived. Joining us is Lisa Graves, one of the nation's foremost experts on the right-wing influence on the U.S. Supreme Court and other levers of power. She leads True North Research and co-hosts Legal AF, and has served as a senior advisor in all three branches of the federal government, as Deputy Assistant Attorney General in the Justice Department, as Chief Counsel for Nominations on the Senate Judiciary Committee, and as a Deputy Chief of the Article III Judges Division for the U.S. Courts. She's the author of the new book, Without Precedent, How Chief Justice Roberts and His Accomplices Rewrote the Constitution and Dismantled Our Rights. Then finally, we'll speak with Harrison Mann, Associate Director for Campaigns and Policy at Win Without War, a progressive national security advocacy network. His advocacy and public commentary focuses on reforming U.S. Middle East policy and illuminating the connections between foreign and domestic policy. He's a former U.S. Army major assigned to the Defense Intelligence Agency, who resigned in protest of the Department of Defense's support for the Israeli military during their war on Gaza. With Trump giving Iran one day to open the Strait of Hormuz, we'll discuss the Iranian deal with Oman over traffic in and out of the Gulf, which does not involve the U.S. And before we begin, for over a decade, we have warned that Trump is both a criminal and likely a traitor, not to mention he's mentally unstable, egomaniacal, woefully ignorant, wildly incompetent, insatiably greedy, and spectacularly corrupt. Now, it should be clear to all that Trump is doing everything he can to rig the next election and end American democracy as we know it. During these critical months, weeks, and days before the November elections, Background Briefing will intensify its investigations to expose MAGA chicanery, criminality, and cruelty while exploring strategies and popular movements to ensure a massive turnout to remove our corrupt autocrat, as the Hungarian people showed us by getting rid of Trump's buddy Orban in a landslide. To help sustain us as we increase our staff to cover this critical moment, you can make a tax-deductible donation to our nonprofit foundation, the Public Truth Media Foundation, at publictruthmedia.org or at backgroundbriefing.org/donate. And thank you. And joining us now is William Cohan, a former senior Wall Street investment banker for 17 years at Lazard, Frere & Company, Merrill Lynch and JP Morgan Chase. He's a founding partner at Puck News, where his latest article is Ellison's Escape Hatch and the Zaslav Lottery Ticket. Welcome to Background Briefing, William Cohan.
1: Great to be back here with you, Ian.
0: Well, thanks for joining us, Bill. And what do you make of the op-ed or the guest essay in the New York Times today by David Ellison, in which he argued that his attempt to buy Warner Brothers Discovery is not really about market share? The issue is whether I can be trusted as a steward of Warner's CNN, and there's been a speculation about my politics, my loyalties, my intentions. Unfortunately, I can't give anyone a view into my heart and mind, but I can share this. I have regularly voted for candidates of both parties. I hold some views that would be called conservative and others that would be called liberal, just like most Americans. So, Bill, that sounds quite reasonable, but I guess the question really is David Ellison really in control, or is his father, Larry Ellison, who has the money?
1: Well, obviously, it is Larry. Not only has he agreed to pony up $47.5 billion of equity, he's also agreed to put more equity in if needed, if to sell the debt, which is going to end up being around $80 billion on this company. So he's on the hook for a lot of money, more money than most human beings have. And of course, now they've agreed to, in a sense, delay the closing until potentially June of next year. And that's going to cost Larry Ellison another $650 million a quarter to Warner Brothers shareholders in a so-called ticking fee, because they actually thought they were going to close the deal by September 30th. And so as part of the negotiation for the merger, he agreed to this ticking fee of $650 million a quarter, which is going to approach another $2 billion by next June. He's also agreed to pay a $7 billion breakup fee if he has to. And he may, in fact, Ian, I can see it possibly, him deciding that you know, it might be, when all is said and done, better to pay the $7 billion breakup fee and just walk away from this thing than have it drag on through next June and maybe beyond if they need to appeal to the Supreme Court or whatever they've got up their sleeves. So, you know, and then taking on $80 billion of debt, I mean, it could be just an opportunity for them to pull the ripcord, but we'll have to see. As for the guest essay, I mean, I think it was a good idea, but I don't think it was executed properly, because I don't think it's about CNN at all. I mean, tangentially, it might be about CNN, but, you know, at some point, believe it or not, Donald Trump is no longer going to be with us. And so the question is, you know, do you combine CBS and CNN? And then, you know, when you're no longer trying to appeal to him, you know, you're going to need to appeal to more people to get people to watch. And I'm not sure appealing to Donald Trump through their news gathering and reporting is what's going to appeal to the majority of Americans. What the attorneys general from 12 states have said is that this is about their argument. Their legal argument is it's about tentpole franchises. Their concern about tentpole movie franchises, which is, you know, I'm not a lawyer, but that's not a legal argument I quite can compute exactly. Doesn't make sense to me. I would have thought they might have said something about the streaming overlap and the streaming position if you combine both HBO and Paramount Plus. But for whatever reason, they've opted for this tentpole idea, which he basically doesn't even mention in his op-ed. So I'm not sure what David was up to there, although I think it was a good idea to try it.
0: Well, I'm not sure he succeeded, though, in the sense that he said that he would stick by the founding principles for both CNN and CBS News, which come full legends like Ted Turner and Edward R. Murrow. And it's exactly that kind of independence that's always fueled the greatness of 60 Minutes. Well, 60 Minutes has been very controversial since Barry Weiss, who he handpicked, moved in there. He paid her a ton of money. I think it was like, what, $75 million or something for her website?
1: He bought her free press for $150 million. I don't know how much of that she got.
0: Right, which is just in itself extraordinary. There's been nothing but controversy, people walking out the door. The most recent one we're learning is that Senator Ron Wyden was interviewed about the money trail that's associated with Epstein with all the various banks, and that, I think, is a very good way to find out what's going on in the Epstein scandal, which this administration is desperately keeping under wraps. So it flies in the face of all of what we're hearing about the death of 60 Minutes or the chaos, and the ratings of CBS News have plummeted.
1: Well, I mean, they very much need and are desirous of the cash flow that you would get by combining CNN and CBS and the cost savings. I mean, CNN generates something like $750 million a year. and CBS probably even more than that, and they need that cash flow to service the $80 billion of debt. And I'm sure they're counting on combining the two newsrooms, probably under Barry Weiss, even though there's been some chatter about finding some sort of elder statesman to be more who actually knows what he or she is doing when it comes to broadcast news. But they need to the cash flow from those businesses to pay down the debt, and probably are looking forward to taking out a bunch of costs by combining the two newsrooms. So, and I'm sure that they're going to continue what they've done at CBS with CNN, which I'm sure is sending shivers down the spines of the CNN rank and file. So, again, I don't see it being about CNN, and I know that that's an argument that's being made. Nowhere in the Attorney General's lawsuit is there anything about CNN. There was some chatter that maybe they would divest CNN to appease the Attorneys General, but that hasn't even been brought up. In fact, Rob Bonta has said that is not what he's after, although he is after some sort of structural solution here, which is he won't name particularly, and that might be something bigger. They may have to divest one of the two studios, or one of the two streaming services, or something bigger than just CNN. So again, I think it was a good opportunity for David Ellison, who hasn't said much, who's been quiet, who doesn't give many interviews, to stick his head up and say something useful that might help sway a public opinion, or might even sway the attorneys general here to settle. But I don't think that op-ed did it.
0: Well, already there have been reports that the father, Larry Ellison, has made promises to Donald Trump that once they take over CNN and Warner Brothers in this $111 billion deal, that he will fire, or his son will fire, all of the anchors that Trump hates on CNN. So that's been widely reported. So I don't know what the son can say that that takes away the shadow of the father.
1: Well, and as we discussed, the father is calling the shots. Absolutely, it's his money, and his money talks. And he's obviously very close to Trump. Was there on the inauguration, and was there, talking about the AI initiative. And he's one of the biggest beneficiaries of the AI boom or bubble, depending on how you look at it. But unfortunately, he's still worth around $160 billion these days. That's nothing to sneeze at. But the Oracle stock is down 50% from its high, and if it continues to fall, that is going to hurt. I mean, who knows? I don't know how exactly he's margined some of that stock to come up with the cash, or how he's margined it to potentially provide the equity for this purchase of Warner Brothers Discovery. The market cap of Paramount Skydance alone is relatively tiny. It's $8 billion, and they're trying to buy a company for 111 or 113 billion by the time the ticking fee is done. So this is a major leveraged buyout, and it's going to be a publicly traded

0: the lawsuit that now will go directly to trial, probably in the spring, which means it's going to take a long time to be resolved. And as I said before, I would not be surprised for either David Zaslav at Warner Brothers or the Ellisons to pull the plug on this and pay the breakup fee.
1: Well, Ellison, previously, his daughter Megan was in the movie business, and he just pulled the plug on her. So I don't know whether he could do the same to the son. I don't know. Obviously, I don't know what their relationship is like. But in terms of Ellison Sr.'s, Larry Ellison's relationship with Trump, it's pretty tight, isn't it?
0: Very.
1: And when you consider that the most valuable asset that Ellison has gotten out of all this is TikTok, which is truly an influential platform, more so than CBS News and CNN by a factor, I think, of 1,000. I'm just throwing out figures here, Bill, but still, as you know, it's incredibly popular, incredibly influential. So how would you put that in the context of this discussion? In other words, it would seem to me that Trump's already given Ellison a massive favor, and he in turn owes Trump something.
0: Right. And as you alluded to, the talk of firing CNN anchors that Trump doesn't like, and we know he thinks it's fake news, as he says, and he's very insulting to all the news people, many of the news people at CNN. So I'm sure that that is, in the calculus. And I am also sure that they don't like the fact that the news media views itself as adversarial to power and the White House, and I think they want to be much more accommodative of as they are clearly trying to do at CBS, and I'm sure CNN will quickly have to fall into that pattern if they end up closing the deal and getting it. So he is close to Trump, and he will try to give him a little gift, just like Trump gave him the gift of TikTok and gave him the gift of closing this deal, of having the Justice Department approve this deal without a second thought or batting an eyelash. But I think we can safely say, although I'm not sure, that Trump will not be around forever, and that there will be a post-Trump political environment that will probably be very different from the one that he's sort of signing up for with Trump now. And that could have severe consequences for a news organization, or two news organizations that have been combined to be, how shall we say, accommodative to President Trump.
1: But as a business decision, if you turn CBS and CNN into Fox News, I don't know that you're going to be that successful. CNN has sort of carved out middle ground, Fox on the right, MS now on the left. You can see that as business decisions, they make sense if you're going after a constituency in a polarized polity, which is, unfortunate, but that's the way it is. People are siloed. They get the information. So-called Christians get their information from Christian broadcasting, right-wingers from Fox, left-wingers from MS Now, etc., and CNN is somewhere in the middle. If you turn CBS and CNN into another Fox News, I don't see how that could be successful. Do you?
0: Yeah, I agree with you. I think, Fox News is sui generis, and as is MS Now. Fox News is obviously a very successful business. It's clear, though, to me that they want to move CBS to center-right from charitably center-left or whatever, and CNN with it. I mean, the idea that they're not going to combine CBS and CNN and take out costs and move the whole thing into Barry Weiss land, that is what's going to happen if they close this deal. So, that's why I wasn't buying what David Ellison was trying to sell today in his guest essay in the New York Times, to make it seem like he's kind of ecumenical and nonpartisan, because clearly the father is quite partisan, and so is David. David is,

0: sucked up to Trump and invited him to dinners and attended the wrestling mania events. I don't know. As I said, I thought it was a good thing to try to do, but he did not succeed, in my judgment, in pulling it off because it just doesn't have the credibility to make that argument.
1: So it's a bit of an irony, just in closing, Bill, that back even before CNN, there were some people at CBS who had, when it was under run by Van Gordon Souder, who suggested that we got all these bureaus around the world for CBS News. Why don't we start a cable news company, CBS Cable News? Boy, did they miss the boat on that one.
0: Yes, and I read somewhere that if they do combine, they'll be shutting down the CBS streaming business, you know, to go with whatever it is that CNN is ginning up here. CBS, you know, I laugh to myself. You go over and you're on CBS News occasionally, and there's like, you know, five people doing your hair, five people doing your makeup, five people putting the ear piece in your ear, and five people putting your microphone on, and five people ushering you to the set. And at CNN, there's like nobody. There's like a person doing your makeup, and then, you know, you find your way to the set pretty much by yourself. So the P&L cost structure is very different, and I'm sure the Ellisons are well aware of that and are intending to do something about it when they get their hands on both of them.
1: Well, William Cohen, I thank you very much for joining us here today.
0: Thank you, Ian. Always a pleasure.
1: And again, I've been speaking with William Cohen, who's a former senior Wall Street investment banker for 17 years at Lazard Frere & Company, Merrill Lynch, and J.P. Morgan Chase, as well as a New York Times bestselling author whose books include Money and Power, How Goldman Sachs Came to Rule the World, and House of Cards, A Tale of Hubris and Wretched Excess on Wall Street. And most recently, Power Failure, The Rise and Fall of an American Icon. And he's a founding partner at Puck News, where his latest article is Ellison's Escape Hatch and the Zaslav Lottery Ticket. We're going to take a brief station break and back examining the craven collapse of two Republican senators holding up the confirmation of Todd Blanche as Trump's attorney general, who accepted worthless assurances that Trump's slush fund and IRS immunity would not be revived.

0: Hello and welcome to Background Briefing, available 24/7 at backgroundbriefing.org. Joining us now is Lisa Graves, one of the nation's foremost experts on the right-wing influence on the US Supreme Court and other levers of power. She leads True North Research and co-hosts Legal AF and has served as a senior advisor in all three branches of the federal government, as Deputy Assistant Attorney General in the Justice Department, as Chief Counsel for Nominations on the Senate Judiciary Committee, and as a Deputy Chief of the Article III Judges Division for the U.S. Courts. She's the author of the new book, Without Precedent, How Chief Justice John Roberts and His Accomplices Rewrote the Constitution and Dismantled Our Rights. Welcome to Background Briefing, Lisa Graves.
1: Thank you, Ian. Thank you so much for having me on.
0: Well, thanks for joining us. And I must say, these two senators on the Republican side that were holdouts on the Senate Judiciary Committee, demanding more assurances from Todd Blanche that he wouldn't revive the slush fund or the thug fund, however you want to call it, along with Trump and his family's IRS immunity, but hardly a profile in courage. These two senators, Cornyn and Tillis, both of whom have lost their Senate seats because of Trump, they nevertheless showed that they are not profiles in courage, and they accepted two worthless pieces of paper as assurances that Blanche won't revive the slush fund and the IRS immunity, which he clearly will do because he'll do anything that Trump tells him to do.
1: Yeah, it really was not a profile in courage. It would not make the famous book series by JFK or anyone's notion of courage. It was really, I was certainly hopeful that they would stand firm, although I feel like my hope was in vain given their track record. And just to see on the basis that they folded, as you point out, these are two worthless pieces of paper. As John Cornyn himself pointed out during the hearing, the agreement, the collusive agreement in the view of the court that was struck between Trump and the Justice Department, meaning people who are not adversarial, so not a real agreement, not a real settlement, that by its own terms required both parties to sign to amend it. And the press release issued by the Justice Department has no binding effect, and a single statement signed by Todd Blanche himself has no effect on that contract, on that agreement. And beyond that, even the thing that Todd Blanche signed, this notion that Trump is only free from any investigation of any kind forever for any actions, quote, retroactively, includes years of activity by Donald Trump, including the fact that we just saw revelations in another piece of litigation involving Donald Trump against Capital One, where Capital One said it debanked him and more than 300 of his accounts because there was such a pattern of suspicious activity that they usually find in money laundering cases, although they stopped short of calling it money laundering, that they said they could no longer have the risk back in 2021 of handling Trump's funds. This was after he left the White House. And so you have just even recent revelations about potential liability of Donald Trump, potential failure to properly account for money he's received from innumerable sources. And you have Todd Blanche doing whatever he can to protect not just Donald Trump, but his sons expressly in this statement from the Justice Department, as well as his companies, hundreds of companies, from potential liability for criminal or civil violations of our law. And there's no requirement that immunity, in essence, be applied retroactively, because the statement in that, quote, settlement itself said that it applied to any suits that were filed or maybe could have been filed. So, or could be, in essence, could be filed. And so it's a blanket civil immunity for Donald Trump and his family and his companies. And it is enormously destructive to the rule of law.
0: So are these guys gutless, Tillis and Cornyn, or are they concerned about their careers as former senators? Because former senators have lifelong Senate privileges. They can go on the floor of the Senate. They can go in the private elevator. And that makes them very, very useful as lobbyists, because they can literally go on the floor and lobby their former colleagues. So is that why they're doing it? Because I can't see any other reason. They had nothing to lose. Their careers have been destroyed by Donald Trump. They privately hate him, and yet they cave into him.
1: Yeah, I mean, that's a really great question in terms of their craven nature and why they would go along with this. This could have been a real redemption for both of them in terms of their historical record, that they stood up to Trump and blocked this totally inappropriate nomination to the attorney general position of Todd Blanche, of Donald Trump's former criminal and civil attorney. And I say former only lightly, because technically he is paid by us as the deputy attorney general and acting attorney general, but he's acting as if he is continuing to be Donald Trump's personal civil and criminal attorney. So I do think, you know, I think unfortunately there could be financial motives that they, you know, would inhibit their ability to cash out on their Senate time with lucrative lobbying agreements or deals with people if they voted against Donald Trump's nominee. And yet, you know, they were making very important points about the treatment of Todd Blanche, of the Epstein survivors, of the fund for thugs that that we know for a fact Todd Blanche has already been administering to pay, you know, seven-figure sums, settlements to people, including Michael Steele and others, through the judgment fund, even before it was dubbed the $1.776 billion anti-weaponization fund, that we know Blanche is already using the longstanding tort settlement fund within the Justice Department to pay off Trump loyalists for claims that are just absolutely ridiculous in terms of getting any financial damages at all for their criminal activity. And so, you know, why would they cave? You know, how craven are they? Is it the money or the potentially lucrative lobbying deals? It's certainly not, in my view, a decision on the merits, because they know full well that the press release issued by the Justice Department has no enforceability. And they know full well that the agreement requires both parties to sign. And they know full well that a federal judge recently referred Todd Blanche for investigation from the bar for committing a fraud, you know, for the evidence suggesting that he committed a fraud on the court, which is an extremely serious charge that would have stopped any other nomination in its tracks, would not go forward to a vote in committee or the floor until that matter was resolved in any other scenario, other than that they somehow want to stay in Trump's good graces, which is absurd, absurd.
0: Well, there's still a vote of the full Senate, and I don't know that he's totally out of the woods, Blanche. He apparently met with the Utah Senator, the Republican Curtis, who was apparently somehow won over by Blanche. Mitch McConnell is absent. Nobody knows quite the status of his health. So if all it takes is two Republicans to kill the nomination, and Lisa Murkowski has suggested she has problems with him. So what's your head count there? Is he free now? Is he basically okay? Or could he still be held up by a vote of the full Senate?
1: Well, it's not over until it's over. And there are still some senators who have not, on the Republican side, who have not agreed to support him. As you point out, Senator Murkowski, Senator Collins, I think, as of this moment, Senator Cassidy. And so his nomination could still fail on the floor, and it should. On the merits, it should fail. It is an abomination to the Justice Department to have this man at the helm of it. He is especially unsuited to have that position of responsibility, given his actions as Deputy Attorney General and as Acting Attorney General so far. And we know that for Senator Murkowski and Senator Collins, they continue to claim that they're concerned about access to abortion, notwithstanding the fact that the Roberts Court issued the ruling overturning Roe versus Wade. There has been an increase in access to abortion through mifepristone, one of the pills that's used in early abortions in the United States. But we know that Todd Blanche was recently recorded at a prayer meeting, basically committing to using the Justice Department to block access to MIFI. And that's actually been one of the pressure points of some of the Republican right-wing senators, including, quite frankly, Senator Cornyn, on these anti-abortion senators trying to get Todd Blanche to use the Justice Department to block access to MIFI. We know that's part of the Project 2025 agenda, where a number of groups that are funded by Leonard Leo, the right-wing anti-abortion activist who helped pack the Supreme Court, helped handpick the people Trump put on the Supreme Court, that Project 2025 agenda seeks to use what this ancient law, the Comstock Act, to block the mailing of mifepristone to people who are seeking it. We know that this is the next part of their game plan. And so one of the questions is, even aside from this outrageous sort of non-settlement, inappropriate, collusive settlement that Blanche entered into with Donald Trump, that he, signed as well in terms of the effort to block investigations of Donald Trump in his personal capacity, Trump's personal capacity, not immunity from criminal liability for his, quote, official acts. We know that this abortion issue is significant. It's supposed to be significant to Murkowski and Collins. We'll see if they give Donald Trump and Todd Blanche the green light to go forward and what that would mean for their campaigns, their own senatorial futures.
0: So Lisa Murkowski might well vote against Blanche based upon the abortion pill issue. And Senator Collins, of course, claims to be pro-choice, but then she voted to confirm Kavanaugh, and she waffles all over the place. But she is running in a very difficult race to hold on to her seat for the umpteenth time. So she may have some pressure on her as well to vote him down. But any woman or any decent human being, frankly, has to really despise this man, because he is the pedophile protector, the ultimate pedophile protector. He's covering up 3 million pages of the most incriminating evidence against Trump, because everything else has been purged and they're holding on to the most incriminating stuff about Trump and Trump's buddies who molested and trafficked, right. And we don't even, and there's a good chance that they even murdered some of these girls, because they're still looking for bodies on the ranch in New Mexico. So this is the most depraved bunch of people, and we already seen this depraved creep of Blanche have a friendly interview with the ultimate in sex trafficking, this horrible depraved British socialite who, you know, acted as a kind of mother and friends to these girls and betrayed them, handing them over to this monster, Epstein. So she's in many ways worse than Epstein. And now he's gotten her a cushy prison, you know, where she can play with puppies. For what? What was the deal? Who knows? And then when he finally was forced to meet with the victims, he gave them the back of the hand. He basically was rude to them and said, come on, hurry up, get to the point. Gave them an hour and then threw them out of his office. And that was supposed to be enough for one of the senators to feel that he'd done what was necessary. I mean, I'm disgusted with all of them, frankly.
1: Well, I'm disgusted also, Ian. I mean, the notion that, in essence, Tillis was, you know, standing up against Blanche, but all he wanted was a meeting, in essence, to check the box, even if that meeting was completely disrespectful and resulted in no action, no promise to release the remaining files that implicate, certainly reference Donald Trump thousands of times, no promise to investigate the other crimes that the documents reveal. Remember back in January when Todd Blanche announced that there would be no more files coming, just unilaterally asserting that in defiance of what the statute commands. He himself said that the materials that were released already were purged of any references to child pornography, rightly so, but also any depictions of death or torture or assault. So we know that there are depictions in those files of that sort of criminal depraved behavior. And yet Todd Blanche has said there will be no prosecutions, no further investigation, that the investigation is over. And yet we also know that there are many people who've been implicated in the files that have been released so far, and the Justice Department has taken no action against them. And the only person the Justice Department has taken action in regard to, as you point out, is the depraved convicted felon, sex offender Ghislaine Maxwell, where Todd Blanche gave her, you know, multiple times more hours of time than these survivors of Ghislaine Maxwell. He met with her at length. I think the point was to extract a claim by Ghislaine Maxwell that, quote, Donald Trump was, you know, quote, always a gentleman, when we know with our own eyes that he's not, quote, always a gentleman. And in fact, he's been adjudicated as a sex abuser of E. Jean Carroll, as someone who, you know, attempted to sexually assault her and in fact did assault her sexually. And so then she gets, Ghislaine Maxwell gets transferred to this prison camp where she has all these perks and privileges. And I think one of the most telling moments in that hearing on Todd Blanche's nomination was when he expressed concern for poor Ghislaine Maxwell's safety, but no concern for actually the lived reality of these survivors and the fact that they are continuing to have no justice served to them by this Justice Department and his contemptuous behavior toward them that they reported out from that hearing. Now, Tom Tillis today claimed absurdly that they would never be satisfied. And so he dismissed them and joined the other Republicans in dismissing the debacle of what Todd Blanche is presiding over, which, as you said, Ian, is, I think, the biggest cover-up in the history of the United States and the Justice Department to try to cover up the true actors in this sex abuse schemes and the schemes of Jeffrey Epstein and Ghislaine Maxwell and others, and to fail to let the American people see the truth about all the times that Donald Trump is mentioned in these files. I do think that you're right to say that Todd Blanche is a pedophile protector. He is protecting the secrecy of these files in ways that undermine the advance of justice and the role of the Justice Department traditionally in trying to protect survivors of sex abuse. I myself, when I was at the Justice Department, one of my roles was to try to help implement the international statute, the statute against human trafficking. It is such a serious set of offenses that Epstein and Ghislaine Maxwell were engaged in, and yet Todd Blanche stands there really as Donald Trump's attorney, acting like Donald Trump's attorney and not like the attorney for the people of the United States, including the victims, the survivors of Ghislaine Maxwell and Jeffrey Epstein. And certainly from the FBI files that were released, because NPR found that there was a sequencing error, the files that show that there was a serious allegation by a young girl who said that Donald Trump had forced her to engage in fellatio with him, basically against her will, a child. And that material was initially redacted under Todd Blanche's reign from the public seeing it.
0: Well, Lisa Grave, you've run out of time, but I thank you very much for joining us here today.
1: Thank you so much, Ian.
0: And again, I've been speaking with Lisa Graves, one of the nation's foremost experts on the right-wing influence of the US Supreme Court and other levers of power. She leads True North Research and co-hosts Legal AF, and she served as a senior advisor in all three branches of the federal government, a deputy assistant attorney general in the Justice Department, a chief counsel for nominations on the Senate Judiciary Committee, and as the deputy chief of the Article III Judges Division for the US Courts. And she's the author of the new book, Without Precedent, How Chief Justice Roberts and His Accomplices Rewrote the Constitution and Dismantled Our Rights. We're going to take a brief station break, back looking into how Trump is giving Iran one day to open the Strait of Hormuz, and we'll discuss the Iranian deal with Oman over traffic in and out of the Gulf, which does not involve the U.S.

0: Welcome back. I'm Ian Masters, and this is Background Briefing, available 24/7 at backgroundbriefing.org. And joining us now is Harrison Mann, Associate Director for Campaigns and Policy at Win Without War, a progressive national security advocacy network. His advocacy and public commentary focuses on reforming U.S. Middle East policy and illuminating the connections between foreign and domestic policy. He's a former U.S. Army major assigned to the Defense Intelligence Agency, who resigned in protest of the Department of Defense's support for the Israeli military during its war on Gaza. Welcome to Background Briefing, Harrison Mann.
1: Hi, Ian.
0: Thanks for joining us, Harrison. And what do you make of the Secretary of Defense, or at least his Pentagon, Hegseth Pentagon, apparently contacting a bunch of military bloggers and other military analysts and saying that we're looking for new creative and unconventional ways to pressure and punish Iran? So here you have one of the architects of this disastrous war, Pete Hegseth, who seems to be spending a lot of time doing push-ups and calling to test all of the troops, including women, for testosterone, but at the same time asking anybody and everybody to get, you know, come up with an idea of how they can pull these irons out of the fire. I mean, how else are we supposed to look at this?
2: Yeah, I've said for months that the administration was out of ideas for the Iran war, and I didn't expect them to come out and announce it themselves. And so if we were looking for any clearer evidence that they have no idea how to extricate themselves from this illegal war they started, here it is, trying to crowdsource solutions for getting a less embarrassing way out of the Iran war. But the story has not changed really since, I'd say, late March. And they've refused to accept reality, which is that they were unable through the U.S. military to destroy the Iranian government or to forcibly reopen the Strait of Hormuz. And we've seen Hegseth and Trump and the rest of the team struggle with that reality for 5 months now. And they haven't had new ideas. I think we've even seen them now repeat their greatest hits, including the blockade, including threats of war crimes. And so, you know, I think we're moving towards what has been the inevitable conclusion for a while, which is granting Iran control of the Strait of Hormuz. It already has de facto control, or at least veto power, over traffic there. And Trump will likely become frustrated enough or hopeless enough that I think he allows them to have something approaching more official control, which is what the Iranian government is asking for. And really the only thing that's different today from 4 or 5 months ago is that each day this war has progressed, the U.S. has had fewer and fewer interceptors to protect itself from Iranian attack. I'm sure you discussed last week how we're down to 2/3 of Patriot PAC-3 interceptors, and the U.S. has slowly depleted its strategic petroleum reserve. And so both the military and economic cushion that has allowed Trump to continue to prosecute this war is thinning out. And I don't think Trump is ready to accept reality totally yet, but in a month we'll have even fewer interceptors left and even less oil left to sell off from the Strategic Petroleum Reserve to try and avert a domestic economic crisis.
0: Well, Harrison, according to Reuters, the U.S. has depleted more than half of its global Tomahawk supplies, and that's mostly on Navy ships. It's also the new missile. They have the Precision Strike missile, which is also used in conjunction with the ATACMS, which is the Army Tactical Missile System, which is an older version. The U.S. has apparently used virtually all of these weapons, and they cost about $1 million each. So what will happen if Trump doesn't sort of taco out on his threats? It makes life much more dangerous for American pilots if he decides to resume the war, because he won't have the precision strike weapons. He'll have to send planes over with pilots.
2: You've hit the nail on the head. It's becoming increasingly impossible for Trump to prosecute this war without creating more and more U.S. casualties. Yeah, like you said, without precision standoff munitions, you have to send pilots closer to Iranian territory or over Iranian territory where we know and have seen they can be shot down. And if you do enough air missions over Iran, I think statistically we can expect more to get shot down. And on the other side of this, it's becoming increasingly difficult to protect those planes on the tarmac unless you're launching them off aircraft carriers or you're launching them out of Europe, basically, because the US bases, even on the far western limit of the US presence in the Middle East, in Jordan and in Israel, are also no longer safe from Iranian missiles and drones, in large part, I think, because of the depletion of the defensive air interceptors. And so the United States and Israel and its partners absolutely maintain the capability to bomb Iran and to bomb a lot of Iran. They just can't do it on the cheap, as it were, in terms of US casualties and destroyed US equipment. And of course, because Trump understands how unpopular this war is, he has been incredibly casualty averse. That's a good thing. It shows that there's still a little bit of democracy left constraining him. But yeah, there's no way to keep fighting this war without having more U.S. troops killed. And you know, the administration has been unable to articulate what they're getting American soldiers killed for.
0: So, in terms of replacing these depleted stockpiles, there's only two defense contractors, Lockheed Martin, which makes the ATACMS and the precision strike missiles, as well as the THAAD system. And then Raytheon makes the Tomahawk missiles and the Patriot interceptors. Do we have any idea of how they can replace these depleted inventories quickly? Because it's pretty logical to assume that countries like China or whatever other theater the US seems to feel that they might need to protect themselves from a potential war, the adversaries have got to be aware of how vulnerable the US is. And it's all about having just two contractors. Do we know what kind of production capacity they have?
2: So a few things here. One, replacing these strategic munitions, both the air defense interceptors and the standoff strike munitions, it's going to take years, right? This is not going to happen within the time frame of this current war. It will take years to replenish these stockpiles, take years to, you know, expand production capacity, like the administration is trying to do very belatedly. So these new investments are a big windfall for defense contractors, which, by the way, we know Pete Hegseth and, you know, Republican members of Congress are personally invested in. I got to check which ones Trump invested in as well. So lots of profit going around, nothing that's actually going to protect U.S. troops in this conflict or turn the tide of this conflict. But when we talk about we're using up these munitions that we need for Europe or for to protect the U.S. or U.S. assets or U.S. allies from China, there's a little bit of a flaw in that reasoning, because if we depleted almost all of these strategic munitions in a several-month war with Iran, which is not a world power, it's a regional power, we never had enough to begin with to be significant in a conflict with China. Or, which is to say, if you've used up all of your Tomahawks and two-thirds of your Patriots in a war with Iran, you always had a negligible amount to begin with for a conflict with China. And I want to emphasize that because we have a lot of analysts and politicians and defense intellectuals who are saying this with a straight face, but you could never really be advocating for war with China if you understood what our real military capabilities would be. Or you at least could not be advocating for a war with China without understanding that there would be immense, immense US casualties, because we'd be totally unable to defend against their missiles. Right? If Iran could use up half of our Patriots in the first month of a war, for China, that's the first day or two. And so I don't think in reality we're really making ourselves any more vulnerable to threats from China or maybe Russia, because we were already quite vulnerable to begin with.
0: Well, according to the Center for Strategic International Studies, the U.S. has used up 65% of its Patriot interceptors and about 40% of its THAAD ballistic missile interceptors. So, and they've, as we mentioned, they burned through half of their Tomahawk cruise missiles. So, Trump, of course, is claiming that it wasn't the depletion of munitions that made him back down from his last threat to resume the war and possibly resume it with Israel. He says it was because of the Gulf leaders like Mohammed bin Salman, apparently. Understandably, they don't want the war resumed because the Iranians immediately will strike at them. And they've already, through an Iranian proxy in Iraq, struck Abqaiq the other day, which is, I think, the world's biggest oil refinery and distribution complex. So they're incredibly vulnerable. How much, Arison, is there a kind of sword of Damocles here in the sense that if this thing goes south and they resume striking each other, it wouldn't be long before all the oil facilities are struck and the desalination plants, and Iran just has that one target, essentially Karg Island, and they're shut down. Not that they're not already shut down by a naval blockade, but it does seem that we're pushing the envelope here, and as bad as things are now in terms of the price of oil, it could get incredibly much worse.
2: Yeah, it could get much worse, but I think the Trump administration is actually quite worried about that outcome. And they've deliberately abstained from attacking Iranian energy infrastructure for the most part and asked Israel to do the same because Iran has made it pretty clear that if their infrastructure is attacked, they will attack and destroy Gulf energy infrastructure. As you mentioned, water infrastructure, that's it's a war crime, of course. Though their own water infrastructure has been attacked by the U.S. and possibly Israel as well. So yeah, the conflict has the opportunity, still could get much, much worse, specifically for people who live in the region. The Gulf countries could be rendered unlivable. So while I think Trump didn't only, self-de-escalate this weekend because he's out of interceptors, I think that has a large part of it, but the other part is Gulf leaders feeling that Iran is credibly threatening to, destroy their economy and in some cases, the ability of their citizens to live in those countries.
0: So in terms of the negotiations over the Straits of Hormuz, Iran, of course, rejected the notion that they were begging for a negotiation, which is what Trump said in calling off the strike. They refuted that, saying, no, we're not in talks and we don't necessarily want to talk, but we are talking with Oman. And apparently the deal that they've come up with Oman is that incoming ships into the Persian Gulf will go through the Iranian channel and outgoing ships will go through the Omani channel. But there's some talk about fees in both directions. Even Donald Trump said that maybe the U.S. should charge fees, which is just insane and contradicts everything that his Secretary of State, Marco Rubio, said. So, and by the way, yesterday in his rambling White House Oval Office press conference, he did say that unless they make a deal today on the Straits of Hormuz with Iran, he's going to go back to war. So we're all over the place. But what are we to make of the Iranian-Omani deal?
2: So I think we need to understand that, regardless of who the interlocutors are, the fundamental communication is between Iran and the United States, even if it's indirect, right? Oman has no authority in the manner of, has no authority in this matter of who controls the Strait of Hormuz. They're kind of a convenient partner for Iran to add a patent of legitimacy to its control that it's asserting. So it may be talking to Oman, but the goal there is to have Oman on its side pitching this control scheme to the Trump administration. In reality, right, the Iranian control won't be real or won't be accepted unless the United States accepts it. I think basically because the Trump administration has violated Iran's trust at every opportunity, the Iranian government understands that Trump's word doesn't mean very much. So the only things that they can put their faith in is basically what they can take by force physically, which is one of the reasons that the Strait of Hormuz remains a sticking point, if you want to call it that, because they really don't trust guarantees about lifting sanctions. They don't trust guarantees about unfreezing Iranian funds in foreign accounts. They certainly don't trust any guarantees about not resuming the war in the future. And so this is really all they've got, this is as an insurance policy against Trump's very chaotic, very intransigent leadership style. And so I think this is where, I don't know if it's going to happen soon, but this is where things are going to end up sooner or later, which is that Iran is going to be in regionally or internationally recognized control of that waterway. What we may call it something different, and they will be charging countries or companies to have their ships pass through.
0: And when you talk about the government, we're not sure what this government is, right? Who we're talking to, whether it's the IIGC or the foreign minister.
2: It's such a mystery. I mean, the only mystery maybe is the health status of Mujtaba Khomeini, the new Ayatollah. But there's, three or four senior officials between Ghalibaf, who's like the Speaker of Parliament, between the head of the IRGC, between the head of the Supreme National Security Council. And it's these several guys who are known, who do seem to be running the country. So I don't think it's, maybe from the outside, we don't understand perfectly their interpersonal dynamics. But the heads of various aspects of Iran's government do seem to be running the show, and, more or less acting in unison. The foreign minister, I don't think, is a decision maker. He's a spokesman, and at times a negotiator. But control does seem to be consolidated in a tight group of senior advisors.
0: So just in closing, Harrison Mann, given that there's going to be humiliation, there already is, he's already lost this war, and if he re-engages, and particularly with Israel, and goes for this sort of last desperate ploy, he will have

0: From New York, this is Democracy Now!
1: We have a responsibility to assure that we unite to make sure that Mike Rogers never sees the inside of the U.S. Senate.
0: Dr. Abdul El-Sayed is claiming victory in Michigan's closely watched Democratic Senate race over Congresswoman Haley Stevens. NBC has called the race for him, but other outlets say it's too close to call. Stevens was heavily backed by AIPAC, the American-Israel Public Affairs Committee, a major issue in the campaign. We'll speak to former Michigan congressman and synagogue president Andy Levin. He lost to Stevens 4 years ago in a race where AIPAC money also played a critical role. We'll also talk to John Nichols of The Nation, then to the ICE jail in Newark, Delaney Hall, where three prisoners have died over the past 9 months, including a Salvadoran man named Edwin Lopez Cornejo, Saturday. His family is demanding answers.
2: It's a profound pain, my son. These men go around rounding up hardworking people, and my son fell into their hands. I don't know how he was treated in there, but sadly, my son passed away.
0: And we look at how climate change is driving the devastating wildfires in Washington state and around the world. All that and more coming up. Welcome to Democracy Now!, democracynow.org, The War and Peace Report. I'm Amy Goodman. Dr. Abdul El-Sayed has claimed victory in Michigan's closely watched Democratic Senate race over Congresswoman Haley Stevens. NBC has also called the race for him, but other outlets say it's too close to call. Mike Rogers ran unopposed on the Republican side and will face the Democratic nominee in November. This is Dr. El-Sayed speaking Tuesday night.
1: I look in front of me and I see all kinds of colors, all kinds of stories coming together around the idea that we can have nice things, we just can't do it alone. That to have them, we're going to need to reach across the divides they tell us we can't breach. Divides of race, of faith, of geography, of sexual orientation, gender identity, to build together what we want to hand off to our kids and our grandkids.
0: In Missouri, Representative Wesley Bell defeated former Representative Cori Bush for the second straight election. Pro-Israel outside groups spent heavily against Bush in both races. In Michigan's 7th District, Sunrise Movement co-founder William Lawrence won the Democratic primary and will face Republican incumbent Congressmember Tom Barrett in November. Michigan's 13th remains uncalled. Democratic Congressmember Sri Thanadar and progressive challenger State Rep Donovan McKinney are locked in a tight race. In Washington's 9th District, incumbent Congressmember Adam Smith led with about 51% of the vote, and Republican Doug Bassler took second with roughly 24%. Both will advance to the general election. Anti-war independent Kashama Savant trailed at about 13%. In Kansas, Trump-endorsed Senate President Ty Masterson won the seven-way GOP gubernatorial primary with about 42% of the vote, while Democratic State Senator Cindy Holscher won her party's nomination for the seat Governor Laura Kelly is vacating. The U.S. military has reportedly used up nearly 80% of its key missile interceptors during the war with Iran, as commanders warn stockpiles are dangerously low. This comes as U.S. and Qatari officials say progress is being made to restore a ceasefire and reopen the Strait of Hormuz. Meanwhile, in Iran, mourners gathered on Keshem Island Tuesday for the funeral of a family killed in U.S. strikes. The coffins of the victims, identified by Iranian media as Qaisar Jafari, his wife, Sahra, and their 2-year-old son, Sina, were carried through the streets before funeral prayers. Iran's Ministry of Health reported at least 3,468 people have been killed in U.S.-Israeli attacks on Iran as of June 10th. After the ceasefire ended and fighting resumed in July, Iran's health ministry said at least 50 people had been killed by U.S. strikes specifically between late June and July 18th, including 5 women and 2 children. U.S. Treasury Secretary Scott Bessent confirmed the U.S. and Iran are negotiating.
3: We may have a deal today or tomorrow to open the strait and move towards a more normalized position in this conflict.
0: The National Guard's continuing its deployment in Washington, D.C. through January 2029 at a cost of $1.4 billion, according to the Pentagon. The cost estimate was provided to Democratic Senator Elizabeth Warren, a member of the Senate Armed Services Committee, and lists a deployment of about 2,500 National Guard personnel. There are currently 4,600 service members stationed in Washington, D.C. North Carolina's Republican Congressman Chuck Edwards announced he's dropping his reelection bid after the House Ethics Committee recommended censure over sexual harassment allegations. The panel said Edwards, quote, engaged in persistent, unprofessional, and inappropriate conduct towards 2 young female staffers, unquote. This comes as GOP Congressman Max Miller of Ohio is under a House ethics investigation over domestic abuse allegations. At least 3 women have accused him of violence. Miller says he will not drop his reelection bid. He's the ex-son-in-law of Ohio Senator Bernie Moreno. In New Jersey, a 3rd immigrant has died after being detained at the Newark ICE jail known as Delaney Hall. That's according to New Jersey Congressmember Rob Menendez, who said the reported death took place in July and was not disclosed by ICE. Menendez shared this video on social media.
4: An individual that had just been brought there suffered what they believe was a seizure. We didn't hear about this because they released him to University Hospital, so he was no longer in ICE custody. Why did they do that? Recently, ICE changed their rules, so they no longer report on deaths that happen 30 days after someone is released from ICE custody.
0: This comes as news broke of the death of Salvadoran father Edwin Lopez Cornejo, who'd been detained at Delaney Hall since June. His family's demanding an independent investigation into his death, saying he was denied his medication and proper medical care at the ICE jail. His family said he was 39 years old. Jean-Wilson Brutus, a 41-year-old Haitian immigrant, died at Delaney Hall in December. At least 23 people have died in ICE custody this year alone. Delaney Hall is operated by the for-profit prison company Geo Group. We'll have more on this story later in the broadcast with New Jersey Congressmember Ana Lilia Mejia. Italy will place all 27 of its major cities under Italy's highest heat alert Thursday as the country suffers its 4th heat wave this summer. In France, the Weather Office announced July shattered national records as the hottest month since 1900 when temperature data was first collected. In Poland, a deepening drought has pushed major rivers to record lows, while another heat wave is driving temperatures toward 40 degrees Celsius. That's about 104 degrees Fahrenheit in the south. A hydrologist at Poland's Institute of Meteorology and Water Management warns Poland likely faces its worst drought in years.
5: It's going to be a huge problem because the low level of the rivers is coming. Is step of the next problems with agriculture, with factory, with infrastructure. We're not ready. The climate is changing very fast. Now in Poland, the climate is like 30 years ago in Budapest, like in Hungary. So we should be too ready and prepare us.
0: In Washington state, authorities have arrested a man on suspicion of arson in connection with one of the 3 blazes that have devastated the Spokane area. The arrest came as firefighting crews continue to battle the fires that have destroyed more than 700 homes and structures. Nearly 65,000 people have been evacuated from Spokane County, where the blazes have reportedly consumed more than 8,000 acres with 0% containment since they ignited Saturday. In total, CNN reports are over a dozen blazes burning in the Washington, Oregon area as the Pacific Northwest faces its worst fire season in more than 30 years due to climate change. We'll have more on this story later in the broadcast. The Justice Department subpoenaed Matthew Cole, a freelance reporter for The New York Times, demanding his testimony in more than 2 years of notes to identify his sources for a story last year about a botched 2019 SEAL Team 6 mission in North Korea. The article, which cited roughly two dozen unnamed sources, described how U.S. Navy SEALs killed several unarmed North Koreans while trying to plant a listening device near the country's coast. The Trump administration failed to notify Congress about the operation. FBI agents showed up at Cole's home to deliver the grand jury subpoena earlier this year, which was issued by prosecutors in Virginia. Cole's lawyer, David O'Neill, said Cole, quote, will not be intimidated from continuing that important work. He'll defend press freedom and the First Amendment from this administration's brazen attacks on journalists, and he'll honor his commitment to his sources, unquote. A federal judge Tuesday granted the Justice Department's request to dismiss cases against Oath Keepers members who participated in the January 6th insurrection. The ruling by Judge Amit Mehta vacates the seditious conspiracy convictions of founder Stuart Rhodes and other members who were found guilty of plotting to block the transfer of power after Trump's 2020 election loss to President Biden. In his ruling, Mehta strongly disagreed with the DOJ's decision to drop the cases, but ultimately concluded that the government's prosecutors had the authority to do so, writing, quote, today's epilogue diminishes the gravity of that day, denigrates the work of the prosecutors and law enforcement officers who secured these convictions, and excuses criminal acts that caused a centuries-long pillar of our democracy, the peaceful transfer of presidential power, to buckle. The court cannot write a different ending, unquote. In Puerto Rico, protesters took to the streets of San Juan and other cities Tuesday, demanding the government take action on the island's ongoing water crisis. In recent months, residents have faced repeated water service interruptions and shortages. Some communities in the town of Luisa have been without water for more than 100 days. Activists and experts say the crisis has worsened due to years of mismanagement and inadequate maintenance of key water infrastructure compounded by drought. This is a community leader.
6: Water has no color. Water is a right. It is transparent because it belongs to all of us. It belongs to our communities, to all ideologies. It belongs to Puerto Rico, and we are going to demand having it. It is our right. Governor Jennifer, stop the abuse. Listen to the voice of the people. The people say enough. No more excuses. Look, I cannot take a bath. I cannot water my plants.
0: In India, far-right Prime Minister Narendra Modi's BJP party suffered a major local election loss in the state of Bihar. The seat had been held by the BJP for at least 30 years. It was lost to electoral strategist turned politician Prashant Kishore with the Jan Suraj, or Good Governance Party. The victory comes amidst weeks of youth-led street anti-government protests of the so-called cockroach movement that forced the resignation of India. As education minister, Kishore said his win should be a wake-up call for Modi. In Ukraine, Russian missile and drone strikes on Kyiv and surrounding areas killed 17 people and wounded 44 others overnight. Ukrainian President Volodymyr Zelensky said the strikes mainly targeted warehouses belonging to civilian businesses, as well as infrastructure and a railway station. It follows Ukrainian attacks on a Black Sea resort earlier this week, as well as several strikes on warehouses belonging to Russia's online retailer. Jordan's convening an emergency meeting today of Arab and Islamic foreign ministers over what it calls an imminent threat of an Israeli takeover of the Al-Aqsa compound in Jerusalem. The warning follows escalating incursions by Jewish religious activists, including a July 23rd incident in which over 2,000 Israelis led by far-right minister Itamar Ben-Gvir prayed at the site in violation of the status quo, reserving worship there for Muslims. Speaking to The Guardian, Jordan's foreign minister, Ayman Safadi, said, quote, we warn that tampering

0: The 24-hour workday in New York City is wrong.
1: And those are some of the headlines. This is Democracy Now!, democracynow.org, the War and Peace Report. I'm Amy Goodman with Democracy Now!'s Anjali Kamat.
2: And welcome to our listeners and viewers across the country and around the world. Voters went to the polls in Kansas, Michigan, Missouri, Virginia, and Washington State on Tuesday. In the Democratic Senate primary in Michigan, Dr. Abdullah Sayed is claiming victory over Congresswoman Haley Stevens. NBC has called the race, but other outlets say the race is still too close to call. Stevens vastly outspent Sayed. AIPAC and its affiliated groups spent, by some counts, as much as $46 million to help Stevens in what was the most expensive Democratic U.S. Senate primary contest in U.S. history. The winner of the race will face former Republican Congressman Mike Rogers in November to fill the seat now held by Democratic Senator Gary Peters, who is retiring. If Dr. Abdullah Sayed wins in November, he would become the first Muslim senator in U.S. history. His key supporters included Senator Bernie Sanders, Congresswoman Alexandria Ocasio-Cortez, and the United Auto Workers. Dr. Sayed spoke to supporters last night.
3: Across that movement that we built, there was an inspiration in the idea that we could take our government back. Government of the people, by the people, and for the people, instead of government of the corporations, by the special interests, and for the billionaires. And because you had the audacity to believe in that, you know that the billionaires, the corporations, and the special interests, they weren't going to give up lightly. We all knew they were going to spend their money. We didn't know they were going to spend $70 million of their money. We didn't know that they were going to outspend us $11 to $1. And yet we're still standing.
1: Dr. Abdullah Sayed currently holds a 21,000 vote lead over Congresswoman Haley Stevens in the Michigan Democratic Senate primary. Early this morning, Dr. Sayed wrote online, "Money out of politics, money in your pocket, Medicare for all, Michigan, we won. I'm so proud to be your Democratic nominee for U.S. Senate. Let's win in November," he said. Dr. Sayed is the former executive director of the Detroit Health Department, director of Wayne County's Department of Health, Human and Veterans Services, also co-author of the book Medicare for All, A Citizen's Guide. Dr. Sayed's opponent, Congressmember Haley Stevens, has served in the House since 2019. She spoke to supporters last night as results were still coming in. She focused on the need to defeat Republicans in November.
4: They want to keep the Senate red so Mike Rogers can ban abortion, gut health care, and roll back workers' rights and voting rights. Friends, we are not going to let that happen.
1: We're joined right now by two guests to talk about this race and primaries around the country, as well as referenda. John Nichols is the executive editor of The Nation. His recent piece headlined, "Abdullah Sayed Knows Just How to Beat Billionaire-Funded Republicans." And we're joined in Michigan by Andy Levin, a former Democratic Congress member from Michigan. In 2022, AIPAC spent millions on unseating Levin in his race against Haley Stevens. Levin's the son of Sandra Levin, who served in the House for 16 years. And Andy Levin's uncle, Carl Levin, represented Michigan in the Senate for 36 years, including long stints as chair of the Senate Armed Services Committee. Andy Levin himself, before being a Congress member, also was the president of his synagogue. I want to start, Andy Levin, with you. If you can talk about the significance of this race as we have gone to air. The news is just breaking, although Dr. Sayed did not claim victory last night in his speech. He is doing so this morning, as is NBC, but other networks aren't. Talk about what was the key to his possible victory.
5: Well, Amy, it's so great to be with you, and hi to John. I can't see you all, but whoever is there. Amy, this is just such a huge moment in our country. So many Democratic establishment politicians lined up one after the other to endorse Haley in a kind of politics of anxiety and a politics of fear and a very kind of static notion of electability. Like, oh, all the conservatives will vote for the Republicans and all the liberals will vote for the Democrat in November. So it's all about the middle. It's all about the independents. It's all about the soft D's and the soft R's. And I just think that's so wrong. And they don't see the reality of America in 2026, which is not just the Democratic base, but the whole polity, Republicans, Democrats, independents. They are so sick of the money in politics, of the corporate control, of the special interests, of all the politicians with their like careful talking points and their consultants. And they want authenticity. They want truth telling. And they want brave policy, not just proposals, but action, so they can breathe in their life, so they can not live paycheck to paycheck. And not just Abdullah Syed, who seems to be on the cusp of winning this U.S. Senate race, perhaps, despite being wildly outspent. But look, Will Lawrence won the primary in the Alyssa Slotkin House seat, the 7th Congressional District in Michigan. Will is an unabashed progressive, co-founder of the Sunrise Movement, and a community organizer, 35 years old, I believe. I endorsed him. It was so great to campaign with him. There's a chance Donovan McKinney will knock off Sri Tanadar in our 13th Congressional District, and Detroit will be maybe, what would it be, the first big city in America to be exclusively represented by DSA members. So this is a movement of Americans who are saying enough of politics as usual. The income and wealth inequality of this country is so extreme. We're done with the parties as they are. We need some way more active effort for us to be able to have living wages and health care and education and child care and retirement. Just a bit. Forget the American dream. American voters just want to be able to breathe, and they're just not believing all the BS TV ads and this avalanche of dark money, which is coming after Abdul and so many others.
2: Andy Levin, talk about the role of AIPAC in this election and how much money they poured into opposing Abdullah Syed. You yourself faced an avalanche of AIPAC spending against you 4 years ago.
5: Yeah, and what a difference 4 years makes, right? I mean, they attacked me in part because I introduced the Two-State Solution Act, which in today's terms seems like such a milquetoast bill. It just said that the U.S. needed to do everything it could to prevent war and support peace, to drive the Israelis and Palestinians into the negotiating table, end the occupation, realize Palestinian human and political rights, even you could say for Israel's own sake, right? But anyway, today AIPAC is spending more and more and more. They're by far the biggest spender in Democratic primaries in our country. And let's take a step back. Most of their money comes from Republicans sent to millionaires and billionaires. So this is a toxic situation for our whole democracy, not just for the Democratic Party. But democracy doesn't work if people from the other party are choosing the nominee of the other party. It's terrible. And so, but what Abdul did so effectively was make AIPAC one of the issues and try to expose the fact that what 80 or 90% or more of the money spent on Haley Stevens' behalf was spent by this special interest group. And we don't even know yet the full extent of it, because AIPAC didn't just spend money through its own dark money channels. They gave money to like Chuck Schumer's super PACs and stuff to spend on Haley's behalf for her against Abdul, whatever they thought would work. And of course, none of this money is spent saying, yay, Israel, or Abdul is against Israel, or he's for Palestinians, or anything like that. It's totally non-transparent about who's giving the money, and then they're not even honest about what they're about. They just, you know, run ads on whatever they think hurts the candidate they're against or helps the candidate they're for. So they played a huge role in this race, both in providing a humongous portion of Haley Stevens' money for her effort, and in becoming a lightning rod themselves, or AIPAC itself, on what kind of democracy are we going to have? Are we going to have a democracy where the voters of each party actually pick their standard bearer in some kind of an open process? And we got a lot of work to do to make sure that's the way it goes.
2: And Andy, how has Michigan's Jewish community responded to Abdullah Sayyid's campaign? And does AIPAC represent American Jews accurately?
5: You know, AIPAC represents a slice of American Jews, but there's this myth and this projection that they are the Jewish community, or, you know, the leadership of the Jewish community. Actually, you know, I know there's so many young Jews, some who used to work for me, some, you know, in my campaign or in my office, others who are in my synagogue, others just all around, who were deeply engaged in Abdul's effort, who really believe, whether they're Zionists, some are Zionists, some are anti-Zionists, some don't even care much about that, but they care about human rights for everybody. Their Judaism says to them that we have to love the other as ourselves, treat the other with respect. Palestinians are certainly an important other for Jews. And in general, somebody like Abdul, who is so forthright in saying, we've got to change our politics completely so that the government facilitates a life for people that works for them, and not just go along with whatever corporations want or whatever the special interest groups want. People look at Abdul El-Sayed, including a lot of Jewish people, and they say, there's someone who's incredibly smart, who's going to always look at a policy issue and say, where's the money? Follow the money. Where the interests lie? I'm always going to stand with the working people, the poor, the Americans who are just trying to make ends meet. And I'm going to stand up for the human rights of everybody. And that's attractive to a lot of Jewish voters. I don't know the percentages.
1: I want to bring,
5: yeah, John, he has support.
1: John Nichols into this conversation, executive editor of The Nation. His recent piece, Abdul El-Sayed knows just how to beat billionaire-funded Republicans. Let's just talk about that, John. And, I mean, one of the key issues of Dr. El-Sayed is Medicare for All, and he headed the health department in Detroit, and the significance of that. And I want to ask you if this makes Bernie Sanders, the Democratic Socialist, a kingmaker, which is sort of funny.
6: Well, I don't think Bernie Sanders would call himself a kingmaker. I've obviously interviewed him a lot of times, talked to him in a lot of settings, and one thing I will tell you is he has a great delight in young people who had backed him in 2016 or 2020 and who are now running for office and winning in places across the country. So I really do think that that's how he looks at it, much in the way that the great British parliamentarian Tony Benn used to say that he wanted to be remembered with the phrase, he encouraged people. And I think that's Bernie Sanders. Now, as to the money in this race and some of the dynamics of this race, I think this is something worthy of a deep analysis. And that is that Abdul El-Sayed was outspent unquestionably. He was outspent from the start. There was no question that he was not going to be able to rival the TV spending, the general spending in this race. And it would be at an epic level of spending against him, 3, 4, 5, 6, 7, 8, 9, 10 to 1. And so what he did was to learn how to talk about money in politics in a new way. And one of his arguments in the Democratic primary was that someone who needs to outspend their opponent by that level is actually a weak candidate, not a strong candidate. That puts the measures that a lot of pundits, a lot of political analysts, and frankly, a lot of party insiders use, it turns it on its head. Effectively, it says, you know, if you're a good fundraiser, that doesn't mean you're a good candidate. In fact, all that means is that you're very good on what's called call time. You're great at talking to wealthy people who might write a check to you, or special interests that might write a check to you. And he really dove in. He went deep on that argument. He talked about it a lot in the debates and in other settings. My sense is that he will take that to the November election as well, because there's no question Republicans are going to spend an immense amount of money on this race. This is an essential race for control of the U.S. Senate. So the fact that Al-Sayed figured out how to talk about this, and that he's actually, frankly, very good at doing so, I think is a big factor in a race where people really are starting to understand a lot more about how money in politics shifts the dynamics. One other thing, though, that I think is really important to keep an eye on. Dr. Abdul Al-Sayed worked unbelievably hard in this race. And this is a big deal. When I was watching those results come in last night, and I will counsel that there are still some results to come in, so let's keep an eye on all of that. But as I was watching the results come in last night, I was seeing rural counties and distant counties up in the Upper Peninsula go for Al-Sayed. And you say, well, how does this happen? How does a candidate, you know, coming out of Wayne County in Detroit do so well in so many outstate places? Doesn't win everywhere, but does very well. Well, the fact is he went there. In a way, he ran an old-fashioned campaign. It was literally about physically going to the people early and then again and again and again and talking to them about issues. And a final element I'll bring in here is when you talk to voters as opposed to donors and opposed to big money folks, you actually get ahead of the curve. You learn things. And with Dr. Al-Sayed, one of the things that he learned was that people across Michigan were deeply concerned about data centers and AI in general, but especially AI data centers. And he made that a big part of his campaign. Obviously, the national coverage focused a lot on all the issues we've been talking about here, all of which are important. But his focus on data centers connected him with a lot of small towns, with a lot of rural areas, with a lot of outstate areas. And I think it had a real impact on showing him to be a candidate who wasn't in the pocket of big money or utilities.
1: And let's go to William Lawrence of the Sunrise Movement, who we just mentioned, who won his primary, co-founder of the Sunrise Movement, defeated two opponents to win the Democratic House primary in Michigan's 7th District, focusing partly on what you just mentioned, AI data centers. This is one of his ads.
7: I'm Will Lawrence, and tech billionaires want to turn this whole field into a massive data center that'll jack up our energy bills and ruin our home values.
8: They put that in, it's going to plummet the values. It's an existential threat.
7: I'm running for U.S. Congress because I've never been afraid to stand up to corporate power. I'm backed by Bernie Sanders, and I don't take a dime from corporate PACs.
2: And in Michigan's 13th congressional district, Donovan McKinney, a member of the Democratic Socialists of America, has a narrow lead over Congressman Sri Thanedar. This is a part of one of McKinney's ads.
9: Sri Thanedar and the same billionaire supporting Donald Trump are spending millions lying to you. They know that in Congress, Sri fights for them. I will fight for us. Lower costs, higher wages, Medicare for all.
2: Abbas Alawiye also won the Democratic primary for a seat in the Michigan State Senate. He was a co-founder of the Uncommitted Movement, which pushed for President Biden and then Kamala Harris to end U.S. support for Israel's war in Gaza. This is Abbas speaking outside the DNC, the Democratic National Convention, in 2024, where the Uncommitted Movement pushed to include Palestinian voice at the convention.
10: Here is the scandal, my friends. Here is the scandal. The scandal is that there are forces within Democratic Party leadership who do not want us to talk about Palestinian human rights. But that's not sustainable. This is a watershed moment.
2: John Nichols, can you talk about some of these other key races in Michigan and other states where progressives were challenging more establishment candidates, and just what you think is most important as a takeaway from yesterday's primaries?
6: I sure can. I'm delighted to do it, because the fact of the matter is that our national media too often focuses on the top line races and misses the real dynamic, which you start to recognize is when you go down ballot and you look at contests for U.S. House seats and for legislative seats. And if you look in Michigan, what you're seeing is, with Will Lawrence, an example of a real breakthrough win for a young candidate who ran a campaign on dynamic, fresh issues, including data centers. With Donovan McKinney, that's still a close race. There are votes still to be counted there. But this is an incredible thing because this is a candidate who didn't have anywhere near the kind of money that his opponent did. And yet, with a real grassroots campaign on the ground there in Detroit in that region, ran very, very well. And if we move beyond Michigan and you look around the country, what you're going to see is that Tuesday night was a very good night for insurgent candidacies and for outsiders. In the Missouri governor's race, what you saw was kind of a remarkable result. Cindy Holscher, who's a state senator out there, and came from the outside. She wasn't backed by the sitting governor. She wasn't backed by a lot of Democratic Party leaders. And yet she won her primary for governor. And she did it by talking again about data centers and making that a very central part of her campaign. We're starting to see a thread here. Well, also, I'll point out a couple of referendums that are big deals. In Kansas, Holscher in Kansas ran for governor. And then in Kansas, they had a referendum on the ballot. And that ballot referendum would have changed how the Supreme Court is chosen in Kansas. It would have made the Supreme Court dramatically more politicized. That would have made it harder to defend rule of law, to defend big moves to try and fund education, a host of other initiatives in that state. So that was a big democracy win, a big win for having the rule of law. Over in Missouri, the next state, there was a referendum on reducing the ability of citizens to do citizen referendums that push back against what's happening in their state house, right, with the governor and the legislature, which is very, very Republican, very red. There in Missouri, they defended those citizen referendums. Those referendums have been used to protect labor rights, to raise wages. And so I guess what I would walk away from all this and say is, it looks to me like in a lot of cases, not every case, but in a lot of cases, voters are starting to wake up and recognize that there are all sorts of assaults on their ability to push back against corporate power, to push back against elite power, and they're finding ways to do it. And again, I'll close only with that message of that thread on the data centers. You see it run through so many of these races. It's certainly not the only issue, but it is an issue that a lot of candidates have recognized is a powerful way to say that they will stand up to corporations.
1: Finally, John, we just have 20 seconds, but as you mentioned, Missouri, Congressmember Wesley Bell defeated former Congressmember Cori Bush for the second straight election. Pro-Israel outside groups spent heavily against Bush in both of those races, the previous one and now.
6: Yeah, that Cori Bush did try to make a comeback. I will tell you, it is very hard to make a comeback when you've been defeated for a seat. But she ran a very, very strong campaign there. And again, what you're seeing is huge amounts of outside spending, huge amounts of effort to kind of divert the discussion from some of the core issues and give an advantage to a candidate who's being backed by that outside money, not on the issue that outside money is desirous to influence the race on, but rather on just a whole bunch of kind of pro and anti messaging. And this gets us to a deeper reality, and that is money in politics remains an absolutely fundamental issue. We talk about everything else, but at the end of the day, the way that money operates in our politics can be all too definitional in all too many places.
1: John Nichols, executive editor of The Nation, I want to thank you for being with us. And I also want to thank Andy Levin, former Congress member from Michigan. Coming up, we go to the ICE jail in Newark, Delaney Hall, where three prisoners have died over the past 9 months. Stay with us.
11: نطق الحجر خطر خطر خطر

0: ask for in our Democracy Now! Studios, singing Qatar, Danger. This is Democracy Now!, democracynow.org. I'm Amy Goodman with Anjali Kamat.
1: In New Jersey, a Salvadoran immigrant died Saturday after being held for 6 weeks at the notorious Newark ICE facility known as Delaney Hall. Edwin Lopez Cornejo is at least the 23rd person to die in ICE custody this year alone, while more than 50 immigrants have died in ICE custody since President Trump returned to office. Lopez Cornejo's mother, Maria Cornejo, said her son took medication to manage diabetes, seizures, and his blood pressure, but had not received his medications regularly since being detained. She said she last spoke to her son on Friday, when he reported numbness on the right side of his face and right hand and said he was supposed to undergo testing. ICE said in a statement that Lopez Cornejo experienced a, quote, medical emergency on Saturday and was transported to University Hospital in Newark. Maria Cornejo spoke to the group Movimiento Cosecha in a Facebook Live Monday. She said her son had lived in the United States for about 20 years and that he was detained by ICE in June when he was on his way to work in Plainfield, New Jersey.
2: It's a profound pain, my son. These men go around rounding up hardworking people, and my son fell into their hands. I don't know how he was treated in there, but sadly, my son passed away, and I haven't received any calls regarding the circumstances of his death because he didn't die at the hospital. He died at the detention center. The hospital did call to tell me that he was already dead when he arrived. He never got to see his daughter again. His daughter's name is Ashley Lopez, and she's 12 years old. He leaves his daughter an orphan, and he leaves me with a very deep pain, and I don't want any other mother to go through what I'm going through. What I want is justice.
1: On Tuesday, nearly 100 people rallied in Highland Park to call for the closure of Delaney Hall, to pray and to hear from the loved ones of detainees. Edwin Lopez Cornejo's 12-year-old daughter, Ashley Cornejo, addressed the crowd. She was distressed as she spoke, so her words may be a little hard to understand.
3: While he was detained, he lost 40 pounds. And when I saw those videos on the news about him, he would say stuff about how they were treated horribly and how his face and hands were numb and how they had the handcuffs on him every time they took his hands would be purple. He had high blood pressure, he had diabetes, and they refused to give him his medication and they brushed off his complaining. And they know they're responsible, they know they're guilty, but they want to lie about it so they don't feel guilty. They're not innocent at all.
0: Ashley is 12 years old. Delaney Hall is run by the for-profit prison company GEO Group. For more, we're joined by two guests. Democratic Congress member Ana Lilia Mejia has called for the closure of Delaney Hall, and Gabriela Soto, wife of Martin Soto, who was detained at Delaney Hall beginning in February but was transferred to the Elizabeth Detention Center in May after helping to organize a hunger strike at Delaney. We welcome you both to Democracy Now! Congressmember Mejia, let's begin with you. You've called for the closure of Delaney Hall. We learned about this death from Congressmember Menendez. Talk about Edwin Cornejo Lopez. What is the for-profit prison telling you as an elected Congress member?
4: Well, first and foremost, thank you for covering this. And I'm so glad to hear that you're also speaking to Gabby, who has been fighting so hard on behalf of her husband and immigrants that have been detained at Delaney Hall. You know, GEO Group, which runs Delaney Hall, and Core Civic, which runs the Elizabeth Detention Center, are two of the largest contractors that our government utilizes to run these detention centers. They have made it increasingly harder for representatives such as myself to enter those facilities, to speak to the detainees. They have made it impossible for state health officials to go in and determine whether or not the conditions within these detention centers are in fact safe. But here's what I've been able to ascertain in the multiple times I've been at both detention centers. One, the facilities just do not seem adequately able to care for the needs of the detainees, in particular those with chronic health conditions. I noticed that on the very first day I entered one of these detention centers, I heard from multiple detainees who shared that they weren't getting their correct medication for chronic health conditions, that often they would be given a handful of pills and would not know what was actually contained or if they were the correct ones. And in one instance, I was able to actually confirm myself that one of my constituents that I went to visit, who looked completely unwell, and I went with her to the medical unit, we were able to determine by the end of my visit that she had been receiving a quarter of her diabetes medication that her doctor had prescribed. And not because her doctor changed it, and not because the detainee asked for it, but because someone within that facility made that decision without even checking with her doctor or even calling the pharmacy or her family to confirm the amount of medication that she usually took. This, to me, I immediately called it. I thought that it seemed to me like it was medical abuse and that it could cost people's lives. And I'm afraid that it's possible that this is what happened to Mr. Edwin.
0: And I should correct what I said. We didn't learn about Edwin Cornejo Lopez from Menendez. New Jersey Congressmember Rob Menendez visited Delaney Hall for an unannounced oversight visit on Monday. He revealed in an Instagram video that another detainee had died in July, but was not reported by ICE as an in-custody death because ICE had recently changed their policies on when to report in-custody deaths. I want to just play a clip of what Menendez put out.
5: This comes after another death occurred just weeks ago at Delaney Hall. An individual that had just been brought there suffered what they believe was a seizure. We didn't hear about this because they released him to University Hospital, so he was no longer in ICE custody. Why did they do that? Recently, ICE changed their rules, so they no longer report on deaths that happen 30 days after someone is released from ICE custody. This is meant to keep the number of deaths that are being reported in ICE custody to as low of a number as possible.
1: Congressmember, your comment on this?
4: I think that my colleague is exactly right. It's a cynical attempt to artificially lower the number of people who are being harmed by this system. We have called against this change. Again, as my colleague shared, it used to be that ICE had a responsibility to the American people to, within that 30-day period, any detainee who lost their life, this had to be reported to the American people. This was cynically changed. Now it's only those who lose their lives within quote unquote ICE custody. But we are clear that individuals are not receiving the kind of health care that they in fact need, particularly for chronic health conditions, for pregnancies, for cancers. And this, being undocumented should not be a death sentence.
1: I want to bring in Gabriela Soto into the conversation. She's the wife of Martin Soto, who was detained at Delaney Hall starting in February and transferred in May to the Elizabeth Detention Center after helping organize a hunger strike in Delaney. Gabriela, how is your husband doing and how are you doing?
6: Hi. I want to say that whatever that started to happen in Delaney Hall, it's really painful because my husband, when he was transferred out, he was transferred and he was put into solitary in the Elizabeth Detention Center run by CoreCivic. And it's almost 3 months that he has been detained in solitary. And within that time frame, not only is his mental state just broken, but I had to give him the news that I had lost my pregnancy while him in solitary. That's not something that I even knew how to handle. I am still grieving because there's just no words to even describe how corrupted the system is. And I don't have any words to say.
1: Gabriella, our deepest condolences on your miscarriage. What are you calling for right now?
6: I am calling on the closure of Delaney Hall and the Elizabeth Detention Center. The Elizabeth Detention Center has been open for so many years. Delaney Hall has been opened for a little bit over a year. I want the freedom for every single person in there. That's the only thing I started to fight about. At first, I was fighting for my husband, but then I started to meet all of these people who are just innocent, and they are the people that make this country great. They are the people that build the roads that we drive, we walk, the houses we live in, and we're tearing them apart, and it's not fair. I want justice for Edwin's family, for this detainee that we just found out about. How did we not know about this? It's the system that is so corrupted that they act like they don't even have a heart on what is going on. They can't even take responsibility for their own actions. I don't see it as they're gonna qualify my pregnancy loss as an ICE murder. But to me it is. Because I started with my husband in detention pregnant, and I'm gonna live this for the rest of my life. And I was holding off to know the gender of the baby, and I found out the gender of the baby the day I was gonna lose her. We didn't pick out a name. We didn't pick out anything. And in less than 5 hours, she was gone. To me, this is an ICE murder too, because if he wasn't detained, or if they took responsibility, then I would still be pregnant, and I would be ready to give birth in a little bit less than a month.
0: Gabriella, our deepest, deepest condolences to you and to your husband, Martine, being held by Core Civic in New Jersey. Geo Group runs Delaney Hall. I just want to tell our stations, we're not going to break for the second break, which we always do, but it is very difficult to break for the show right now. And I wanted to bring Congressmember Mejia back into this to talk to Gabriella Soto. You were elected in a special election. Mikey Sherrill became governor and you took her seat. And so you're running again. Yes. So you're in this new position, longtime community activist.
7: Yes.
0: What is happening on the closure that you are calling for of these prisons, of these immigrant jails? What stops it from being dealt with? For-profit prisons.
7: Yes.
0: What happens in Congress?
7: Well, we have first of all, Gabby, as you know, there are no words to give any kind of comfort that this horrible situation is called for Gabby, Martin, and so many families. My heart breaks, but it gives me the resolve to continue to fight here. As you said, I've been an organizer for 25 years. I, in fact, was at Delaney Hall when my now colleagues, Congressman Menendez, Bonnie Watson Coleman, and LaMonica McGyver, as well as Mayor Baraka, had joined forces with immigrant groups calling for the closure of Delaney Hall. This was at the beginning when they were trying to scale up that detention center to add hundreds and hundreds of beds. I was there when the mayor was dragged inside into the gates and arrested. I was there when I saw agents myself put their hands on members of Congress. And now, as we all know, they continue to persecute my colleague, LaMonica McGyver.
0: Who herself is pregnant.
7: Who herself is pregnant. We have been working, our delegation, our New Jersey delegation has been working with community groups, asking them to give us information on medically vulnerable people. We have made a commitment to take turns to visit Delaney and the Elizabeth Detention Center, because we are going to be relentless. We know that because we have the oversight capability, at least we have the ability to be able to go into these detention centers, working with community groups, working with family members like Gabby. We're gathering information, making sure that we are keeping the detailed information that will be necessary for when we flip this house, we can hold our government accountable. It is important for every American, every individual listening to this, to understand that this isn't just about violating the due process and equal protection rights of immigrants. This is about our government stripping constitutional protections for those who have them. And that means that if we allow our government to strip immigrant communities from their due process and equal protection rights, we are in fact allowing our government to strip it from every single American. So even if you believe that this isn't something that impacts you and your family, it in fact does, because this is about fighting to uphold our laws. This is about fighting to ensure that we are abiding by human rights. And this is about ensuring that we aren't letting a for-profit system destroy human beings. Unfortunately, what we are seeing is a profit-driven model that is housing people in unjust and inhumane conditions, and it is costing people their lives. And more so, you then have a government that is willing to lie to its own people, because by having this tricky way of moving people off the books so that it doesn't impact the number of deaths that you have caused isn't actually reducing the number of deaths. It's reducing the amount of transparency the American people can expect or receive from their own government. Mm.
1: The contract, the 15-year-old contract, 15-year contract between GEO and ICE for Delaney Hall is worth roughly $1 billion. Gabriela Soto, I want to bring you back into the conversation. Have you been able to visit your husband? You just have 20 seconds.
6: Yeah, so I visit him whenever they allow me to. The Elizabeth Detention Center is a little bit better than Delaney Hall with the visiting, but it also depends, because he's also in solitary. So, quote unquote, he's an endangerment to the community. So it just depends on the card that is in the moment there.
0: Gabriela, we're going to have listeners and viewers go to democracynow.org when you came into our studio to hear an extended conversation with you. Gabriela Soto, wife of Martin Soto, who was detained at Delaney Hall, then moved to Elizabeth Detention Center after hoping to organize a hunger strike at Delaney. And Congressmember Analilia Mejia of New Jersey, thanks so much for being with us. Happy birthday to Amba Gergarian. I'll be in Scotland next Tuesday.
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1: You're listening to Tectonic, a production of WFMU in Jersey City, New Jersey. Tectonic covers our shift to a digital future, exploring technology, how it affects us, and what we can do about it. And now, today's episode. Hey everybody, welcome to another episode of Tectonic. My name is Mark Hurst, I'll be your host for the next hour. Thanks so much for joining. I've got a really interesting and I think important show for you today. It's about delivery workers and how they are exploited by tech companies. Now, when I say delivery workers, let me explain. A lot of people use apps like Uber Eats or DoorDash or Grubhub, and there are others, to order food to be delivered, usually by somebody on a bike or e-bike or moped. The process on the customer side is pretty straightforward. You open the app, you select whatever food you're going to order, you submit the order, and maybe along the way you select a tip, and then a while later the delivery worker shows up. What customers don't see is the experience from the delivery worker's perspective, how they're always racing to keep up with the demands of the algorithm, and how the workers can be fired by the AI, by the algorithm, if they're just a few minutes behind schedule. Sometimes they can be fired when they don't do anything wrong, just because the AI made a mistake. They can get fired on the spot and lose their livelihood. The tech companies don't seem to care very much. They don't give a lot of service to the workers. You know, everything is automated, so they're sending them to chatbots a lot. They certainly don't want to pay the delivery workers very much, and these tech companies definitely don't want to provide benefits. They want to treat the delivery workers as contractors. I would say they want to treat them as disposable. And worst of all, to my mind, there's, as bad as all that is, there's evidence that some of the tech companies have been stealing the workers' tips. So on the customer side, when you tap in the app to give the worker some amount of money or some percentage of the order, that doesn't always get to the worker. And we're going to hear about that today. Sometimes the workers will get a little bit of it, but they often don't get the full amount that the customer put in for the worker. So those are some of the issues, and this was all in mind when I visited the Workers Justice Project in Brooklyn not long ago. I was accompanied by audio engineer Todd Mazursky, who's worked with me on some past episodes of Tectonic. And by the way, it was Todd's idea originally for this episode, so thanks to Todd for that. And while I was there, I talked to delivery workers themselves and some staffers who work at the Workers' Justice Project. And in particular, I talked to people with one of their initiatives, which is called Los Deliveristas Unidos, which is fighting for the rights of delivery workers. So in this episode, we're going to hear that audio footage. We're going to hear directly from delivery workers and from some folks from the Workers' Justice Project and or Los Deliveristas Unidos. Thanks to Todd Mazursky for leading the audio production. And if you want links to these projects and some other resources, you can go and find them on the episode page at the Tectonic website, which is tectonic.fm, tectonic.fm, and click into the episode about Los Deliveristas Unidos. So let's get started with our first clip. This first clip is a couple of people talking to me about how being a delivery worker in New York City is very dangerous. In fact, the data suggests it's one of the most dangerous jobs in the entire city. So first we're going to hear from William talking about his experience as a delivery worker, and then we're going to hear from Gabriel Montero, who's with the Workers' Justice Project. Let's go ahead now and listen to that first clip here on Tectonic.
2: When I started doing deliveries, I was thinking that it was like a very normal experience. But to be honest, since I started, I was passing very difficult times doing this job, especially in the winter time or when it was raining. Out there, you're facing a lot of issues, the traffic, people who want to steal your bike or your motorcycle. When you're doing deliveries also, you can fall down easily, get injured. So I think this is one of the most dangerous job in the world. But I try to do my best every day just to make happy customers, people.
3: Reports have come out from CUNY showing that 1 in 5 workers has faced an injury on the job. We know that the death and mortality rate is the highest in the city. It's 5 times the rate of construction. Every year, delivery workers continue to be killed on the job. This is linked to the algorithms because the algorithms don't take into account street conditions, weather patterns. I mean, the thing to keep in mind is, unlike any other occupation, delivery work ramps up when the weather gets bad. That's not even true in construction. In construction, you stop working. These guys start working even more because people don't want to leave their homes. And they're happy to do that. It's their pride to do this job. But it means that they're out there in some of the most extreme conditions, in flooding, in blizzards, in smoke from wildfires from Canada, in extreme heat. They're competing with this very limited space without protected bike lanes against cars and trucks and all these other people moving through the city. And when you combine that with algorithms that are designed to maximize profit and minimize consideration for workers and their conditions, it just leads to a very, very high accident rate. In addition to the fact that these workers, they are working at night, many of them face assault and robbery in the city. That's just a fact of their job. So all that combined leads to this being one of the most dangerous jobs in New York.
2: Just because this is an internet job, or I don't know, they don't offer us medical or insurance or anything to deliveristas. So we just need to take to our pockets to buy the electric bike. We need to take our own medical insurance. They don't offer like a good things just to get this job properly, you know?
1: Okay, so that again was William and Gabriel, who works at the Workers' Justice Project. And as you heard, these delivery workers are not getting benefits. They even have to buy their own bike in order to do the deliveries. And for such a dangerous job, the data suggests it's very dangerous given the injury rate. There's almost no support and no rights, as you might see, for example, in some other working professions that have some dangers. So that's going to be a theme that we hear throughout the show. We can go to the second clip now. This is, again, talking about the experience of delivery workers in this job. And in this clip, we're specifically going to hear about the tech companies stealing the tips that customers have tried through the app to give to the workers. We're going to hear from delivery workers Gustavo and Papa about the app companies skimming the money that really should have gone to the delivery workers. Here it is.
4: I hear that this app MotoClick, now they steal workers' money, and then if you not show up on time, they penalize you with $2-3 of your money and the tip, and then they keep the tip. They pay you just like a $4 or $5 for delivery.
5: Sometimes you go see like the customer add like $2, $1. I mean, that's crazy. 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That's crazy. But Uber is bad. $3, $4. Yeah, I mean, like, I don't work with Uber.
1: What about DoorDash?
5: DoorDash, like, same thing. $3, $4, $3, $4.
6: The customer order is something like almost like $500. Uber pay me only like $4 to $5, something like this. Someone's gonna order 500 food and it doesn't have like give like the tips to the driver. And those orders are difficult because it's a large order. You need to carry this order very carefully.
1: Of course.
6: You need to have like a large bag to be able to carry this order.
1: That's very
6: so
1: difficult.
6: You need like more effort from the driver. This is a big bag, 80 liter. Whenever I went to deliver, a customer asked me, how do you carry all those food? And then I'm receiving only like $5 to carry those food to you. I'm not receiving tips. It's not fair.
1: Okay, and that again was the delivery workers talking about the experience of the tech companies stealing or skimming their tips. Gustavo and Papa talking about that. And you heard Uber is bad and DoorDash the same thing. And this was something that came up repeatedly in the conversations, that there really was no love for the delivery companies, especially not for Uber, that is to say Uber Eats, and DoorDash. I really did not hear anything positive about those companies. And what these delivery workers are saying in regards to their tips is that when they have a huge order that, you know, overloads the bike and it's very heavy and it takes a lot of time and energy to get it safely to the customer, the delivery worker suspects that the app is not accurately reporting what the customer put in, because they're saying customers, with these huge orders, customers are just giving them $2 or $3, and they can't believe that consistently that all of the customers are giving such meager tips with these large orders. And so here we see the opaqueness of these systems, where the company knows if they're skimming the tips, but the delivery worker doesn't know and has no way to find out. So the opacity works to the advantage of the companies if they would like to exploit these workers. This is a pattern we've seen in all sorts of instances of tech companies exploiting people who use their technology, in this case, delivery workers. By the way, I did ask workers if they liked cash tips, and they said yes. So that is always an option. If you are going to use one of these apps, you can decide to give them a cash tip instead of, or in addition to, the online, you know, app-based tip that might get skimmed. Okay, let's move on to the third clip. This is also talking about the experience of the job. And in this case, we're going to hear delivery worker saying that there is a particular problem when, for example, late at night, a customer places an order and then falls asleep. The company tells the delivery worker to put the order outside the door and take a photo of it. But later on, the customer wakes up and without checking for the food, they just cancel the order. And you can guess who has to pay the price for that. He mentions DCW, by the way, and that's New York City's Department of Consumer and Worker Protection. Let's go ahead and hear this clip.
5: Sometimes the customer can order food and, like, sleep. If they wake up, they're going to cancel the order. When you go, like, to the address and you call them, after, like, you call customer care, they're gonna say you can leave the food somewhere safe and, like, take a picture. But the problem is, like, after like couple of hours, you gonna see that order was canceled, and the first responsible is gonna be you. That's why, like, right now I stop working, like, at the night time.
1: Customers keep falling asleep.
5: Yeah.
6: Sometimes we go to pick up the order and the restaurant doesn't have all the items, because the customer order like 10 items, but the restaurant only have like 6 items. And then the customer say, cancel the order. So waiting there, trying to, like, get in touch with the restaurant to see if they have all the items, or maybe trying to contact the customer to say, I'm here, but we don't have all the items. They cancel the order and you don't get any pay. Oh. So when you estimate this money, it was almost like $3,150,000 from Uber. Like, the three application is $5 million. So right now we are doing this one here, Uber settlement. Whoever work, like, from September 2023 until September 2024, they can come here. We're going to try to apply for them with DCW to file a complaint to see if they are eligible to get some money. Uber was stealing the money.
2: We're doing outreach. I went in Flushing, like, 2 years ago. A lot of Chinese community that complain a lot from Hungry Panda. The company, they have a facility in Flushing who supposedly they assistant workers, but if you get a complaint in front of them, they're going to deactivate your account after you leave. Yeah, I hear some cases related to retaliations. And also Hungry Panda is one of the companies who, before you start delivering with the one customer, you need to pick it up 5 or 6 orders before to start delivering the food to the customers. So after that, the company is going to start saying, why are you delay to deliver the orders? The worker was saying, like, you send me to one restaurant, to the second one, to the third one, to the fourth one. So you don't even have a space in a regular bike, or an electric bike, or a moped to put all the orders in a delivery bag. So on top of that, they say, are you delaying delivery the food for the customer? So this is very unfair.
1: So they say, you made a pickup at a restaurant, but you're not allowed to deliver it to the customer.
2: No, you need to
1: pick it up. Because you have to go to a different restaurant, pick up this, and then another, yes. And then another pickup. Yes. Now your moped is all overloaded food. With all this food. Yes. And the first customer is getting angry because they've been waiting a long time.
2: Because maybe it's cold.
1: Right.
2: Maybe it's cold, the food. And maybe they're saying, oh, it's too long time. I passed 1 hour.
1: You go to the center, the Hungry Panda Worker Center in Flushing, and complain.
2: Yeah.

0: If the delivery worker picks up from a restaurant and wants to get it right to the customer, they are often prevented by the algorithm, which says, no, you have to pick up again and again and again at these other restaurants. And if the customer, the first customer, gets angry, guess who takes the blame? It's not the Hungry Panda app code. I can guarantee you that. So those first three clips, I think, give you a sense of some of the issues that delivery workers are facing day to day, and stated in the words of the delivery workers themselves. I thought that was really important that we include their voices so they can tell us their experience trying to fulfill these orders, trying to do a good job, and what happens to them along the way. So that sets the stage for Los Deliveristas Unidos, which is this group inside the Workers' Justice Project, which is fighting for the rights of delivery workers. And I was delighted to speak to the founder of Los Deliveristas Unidos, a gentleman named Gustavo Ache. He's going to talk in this next clip about the founding of Los Deliveristas Unidos, starting with how he became a delivery worker in the first place, which was shortly after he moved to New York City from Ecuador. And this was early days. This was the 20-teens, at a time before the tech companies really tuned the algorithms to start stealing workers' tips. In fact, as you'll hear, Gustavo remembers the moment when the companies started stealing the tips. Let's hear from Gustavo in this next clip.
1: So for many years, I was working for like a restaurant from here and there. In 2015, 16, I have a lot of friends. They start telling me that there is a new way to make money in like much easy or without pressure, without like a scheduling. And then...
0: And that meant on the phone.
1: Yep. So I went to get my first smartphone, and then I have a friend. He told me how to do it, and then apply. And then I was in the app. So in the beginning, it was really good. I can't complain. The flexibility that offers was there. You can work wherever you want, anytime you want. It was really good. But I noticed the change from like a, in the beginning, like a month later, 2 months later, and then went tough. In 2018, I noticed that they started stealing tips, because I see the difference sometimes when we drop the food, you see the difference of amount from the receipt from the restaurant. The difference sometimes when there is a big order, sometimes we know that when people spend like $100, they have to give you like a $20, $25 a tip. But sometimes we see in the app it's only $10, $5. And I start notice that. But so
0: you said in 2015 you started using the smartphone. 2016, 17 started making deliveries based on orders that came in through these apps. And for a while, it was a good arrangement. You're making good money. It was convenient. You could set your own hours. And then it changed. And you suspected, or you saw, that the companies were stealing your tips. That must have been very disappointing to think that a company was building this app on the smartphone to steal your tips.
1: Yeah, it was really tough. I made my complaint, asked them how this happened. And they said, next time if you have a complaint, you have to have proof. So when I see something weird in the orders, so I have to start take pictures. So from there, I see something wrong. Like what I did is I called them and they say, something wrong. Hey, okay, you have proof? Yes, this is the customer receipt, or the screenshot from the customer. And then so I did that. A lot of time I asked the customer, how much the tip that you gave me? And they say, I give you this amount. And then, what is that? It's not enough? No, it's not the problem. I want to make sure I got the right amount. And they said, take the screenshot. And sometimes when you say that, sometimes it feel a little bad, because customers say, okay, that's not enough, so you want more, so give another $5 thing extra. But I wasn't doing that for that purpose, because I was trying to...
0: You're trying to get the proof that the company asked for. Let's talk about the founding of Los Deliveristas Unidos.
1: Yeah, so in the middle of the pandemic, I was offered my free time to the Worker Justice Project. We started to connect with more workers. In October 15, is when we make our

0: press rally, and that day I was expecting like a 50, 60 workers, but it turned like a, I think 600 workers.
1: Really?
0: What's really impressive for me, when I saw those people, I was late and that day to enjoy them the rally, but it was a big number, and I said, wow. And that's when media start asking about who you are, what you want, what you need, so a lot of other workers were scared of talking to the media. So that's why the director of Workers' Justice, I don't have no choice. Can you speak to the media? Can you do this? Okay, so I was here and there. So from then, nowadays, like all the time I spoke to media and say, talk about the truth, I talk about the issues that we're facing with these apps. And as you know, that's the first rally was in the middle of the pandemic, in the October 15, 2020. But we started thinking on how to make this much bigger in April 21, it's when we made that big rally too. And that day, I spent 1 month on the streets, like a back and forth every day in my free time. The day that when we started the march, I never see that big number on my life, like a follow me, because some person said to me, hey, you're the one who make this happen, right? He said, I don't know, and see my back, and he said, this is like a couple thousand people following you. That's like it broke me, because this is the power when you have it, like you keep move forward, and then you're fighting for the people. And from there, I see a lot of people that say, thank you for this. Thanks for you doing this for us.
1: And that was Gustavo Ache, who's the founder of Los Deliveristas Unidos, talking about the early days before he founded it, starting out as a delivery worker in New York City before the tips started getting stolen, and then seeing the moment when the tips started getting stolen, and then, as he said, spending time at the Workers' Justice Project, and then starting up Los Deliveristas Unidos and having these marches with thousands of people following him. And it's just inspiring to hear that story. And one of the things that I take away from that is that in the early days, the companies were able to operate without stealing tips. There is a way to operate a business without stealing from contractors. So, I mean, it's crazy to have to even say that out loud, but there is a way to conduct business without defrauding the people who are working with you. The other thing is, you might have noticed that Gustavo said the phrase, keep moving forward. That was his mantra while I was speaking with him, and you'll hear it again. In fact, we're gonna go to the next clip and continue with Gustavo talking now about the results that Los Deliveristas Unidos has already notched up. He's going to be talking about their fight for minimum pay, and he also talks about a Deliverista hub near New York City's City Hall, which is this place where Deliveristas can charge their phones and have some shelter from the elements. And it's a repurposed structure that used to be an old newsstand that was no longer used and was falling into disrepair. And Gustavo took the lead, and now it's something great. So another impressive story. Let's go ahead now and listen to this clip with Gustavo. And we'll also hear from William and Gabriel from the Workers' Justice Project later on in the clip. What are you most proud of that the union has already done?
0: Passing the minimum pay, as you know, they take us to court. They bring an army of lawyers against us. I noticed that when we went to court, and I see it's just a group of workers against like 50 lawyers. They show up with boxes of paper. I don't know if they show us to like impress us.
1: Probably expensive suits,
0: yeah,
1: too.
0: And then somebody told me that they hire the most expensive lawyers in New York City. They invest a lot of money in this. this corporation, they hire like workers to come against us. Workers that who was with us come against us. So like they used a really good tactic on union busting against us. But for me, it was like a moment they say, I have to keep moving forward. I went out, sometimes workers like trying to face me, like say, why you did that? What's up? Nope, I'm not going to talk to you. I know what I'm doing and just got to keep moving forward. But it was really hard because a lot of people making memes, crazy jokes on me. As you see, I'm a little heavy. But I was sitting home one night, I remember, and my wife said that she's crying. She said, why are you doing this? This is not good for you. I saw you, you're so tough, you're not crying. I was sitting there, I'm okay. But inside of me, I said, oh man, so what I have to do? This has to stop, or gonna give up, or gonna keep moving forward. But as you see, we passed through that crazy storm, and now we're here, we keep moving forward, and then...
1: And you have minimum pay.
0: Yeah, we have the minimum pay.
1: You recently launched a new Deliverista hub by City Hall in New York City.
0: Mm-hmm. The Deliverista Hub, something that come on my mind on the middle of the pandemic, because delivery workers, we don't have nowhere to rest, nowhere to sit. And one day I remember I came from Midtown Manhattan, and then it was raining a lot. I stand with my friends for a little bit. We was hiding in the building scaffold, and we stand there for like a half hour, and then I said to them, I gotta go home. And I noticed those new stands, nobody used it. And the next day, we went to doing outreach with the director for the Worker Justice, and I tell her, there's a lot of those little things nobody uses.
1: No one uses
0: and
1: the newsstands.
0: You're asking too much, so relax.
1: And then people have told you that a lot.
0: She said, no, you're crazy. The city is not going to give this spot because it's running by, I don't know, maybe for, by DOT or park, and they're not easy to deal with them. But as time goes, things change, and then I hear that one later, so Chuck Schumer support your idea. So things happen when you keep moving forward and keep talking and talking.
2: I hear you. The city have a settlement with Hungry Panda because the company, when they start the minimum pay in 2023, they denied to pay the minimum pay to delivery workers. So right now they have to pay a lot of money for all those workers who was working at that time.
1: Are you hopeful about the future for delivery workers? It just seems like between Hungry Panda, Uber, DoorDash, Grubhub, there are these very powerful, very rich corporations mm-hmm. that are trying to steal from you. Mm-hmm. Do you feel like there's a bright future for delivery workers?
2: It's always a bright future if you don't surrender. 7 years ago, we don't even have nothing. Now we want a lot of things. A package of legislation who can afford delivery workers to use the bathrooms after the pandemic, because at that time, during the pandemic, we don't have anything at all. Delivery workers, they can decide if you don't want to cross bridges and tunnels. You can set up the distance before you start working. The minimum pay in December 4, 2023. The 1332 legislation who protect delivery worker for deactivation, we're still working on that. But we won last year, and it's going to be into effect, I think, next year.
3: We fought for and won fair pay for these workers in 2023. Imagine, you know, you used to make on average like $5 an hour for doing this work. And the reason we call it fair pay is that these workers receive no benefits and help from the companies they work for. They have to pay for their bikes, they have to pay for their batteries, their parking, their phones. They have no medical insurance, no insurance of any kind. So it's fair to pay them a wage that they can live on in the one of the most expensive cities in the world.
1: And that was, that last voice was Gabriel Montero from the Workers Justice Project. We also heard from William and also Gustavo Ache, founder of Los Deliveristas Unidos, talking about, all three gentlemen talking about the results that the movement has won already, including minimum pay, and they are beginning to work on this issue of deactivations, this sudden firing by algorithm, which we're going to get to in the next clip. Before we get there, I just want to say, if you are just tuning in, you are listening to Tectonic. My name is Mark Hurst. We are about halfway through the show and halfway through the clips that I am playing of my and Todd Mazursky's visit to Los Deliveristas Unidos, which is part of the Workers' Justice Project, which is in Brooklyn, which is in New York City, if all that makes sense. And if you'd like links to those organizations and other resources, you can find them on the Tectonic website, tectonic.fm, T-E-C-H-tonic.fm. Click into the episode for the delivery workers or Los Deliveristas Unidos, and you'll see everything there. Let's move on to the next clip, in which we're going to be talking about the immediate crisis that they are facing right now, which is the plague of deactivations. Now, let me set this up. When Todd and I showed up at the Workers' Justice Project, where Los Deliveristas Unidos is based, that particular day, there was a line out the door of delivery workers waiting to get in to ask for help. And almost all of them, I learned, were asking for the same kind of help, which is, what do I do now that I've been deactivated? It wasn't just one or two delivery workers who got fired by algorithm. It was dozens of them that day. And what I heard from the staffers that I talked to is that that was one of the shorter lines they had seen recently. They had had hundreds per day of workers, delivery workers, coming and complaining that they had been deactivated without cause by these tech companies. Totally unjust and unfair. These tech companies treating these workers as disposable and using code, opaque code, to just hand out deactivations willy-nilly. And these delivery workers were worried to frantic because this was their livelihood and it had just disappeared. And the one source of help that they could get was at Los Deliveristas Unidos and the Workers' Justice Project. So let's hear about these unjust deactivations. We're going to hear from William, who we've heard from before, and a new voice. We're going to hear from Yadira Sanchez, who is the co-founder of the Workers' Justice Project. And then we're going to hear again from Gabriel Montero, giving examples of the deactivations that the workers have suffered. Here it is. When I came to the office today, I noticed a line out the door mm-hmm. of delivery workers waiting to come in yeah. and get help.
2: Yes.
1: As you meet with them, as they come in to get help, what are some of the complaints or concerns or questions that you're hearing from them?
2: The most frequent question is deactivations.
1: Deactivations.
2: Yes. Unjust deactivations.
1: Unjust deactivations.
2: Yeah. I know that all those delivery corporations, they contract those scientists from Silicon Valley, and mostly the system, the robot is who really deactivate a person, you know?
1: It's not a person who's doing it. It's a computer, an algorithm.
2: It's an algorithm. So one example is the lady that was in front of me right now. She said, I'd cut my hair. I remember that at time I took a picture. My hair was curly. So the algorithm deactivated my account just because it said that it wasn't me.
1: Right, because the delivery workers have to check in on the app
2: yes.
1: to show that it's really them. And mm-hmm. so it uses facial recognition.
2: Facial recognition,
1: but
2: yeah.
1: the algorithm, in this case, as the woman told you, had a problem. The algorithm could not tell that it was the same person, just mm-hmm. with a different hairstyle.
2: Exactly. They're using that technology, but it's not fair. I don't know. Is it something between the machine and the worker? But the company, they don't take the responsibility just to help all those people. So right now, we have thousands and thousands of workers who are deactivated by a machine, and the company, they don't invest enough money to contract a real person and take the cases one by one.
1: And so what is a worker supposed to do? Like the woman you mentioned, She took a photo of herself, like the company asked. She has a different hairstyle. She gets deactivated. Now she has maybe no income. What is she supposed to do?
2: Exactly. There is a lot of people in the same situation, people who support their families in their countries. So we have a lot of people that pass more than 6 months, a year, waiting for get back his application, but the company, they don't respond because they have an automatic algorithm to make appeals.
1: They have an automatic algorithm to make appeals.
2: Appeals, yeah. So if you call the customer service, for example, DoorDash, they're going to say, oh, I'm going to send you the form, and the form is a first system that is supposedly checking a person, but it's not. It's a robot. It's a machine. So the majority of the cases of the workers who make appeals, they deny right away, like 2 or 3 days.
1: So they have an algorithm just denying the appeals one after another.
2: Exactly. They don't have a real person. And also, those delivery corporations, they contract a third-party companies in Latin American countries. For example, Colombia, Mexico. So they just have like a guide, like a piece of paper, so they can read, oh, I'm so sorry to hear that you got deactivated, so this is the thing that you can do, but they don't offer enough customer service just to help people.
4: We normally have 200 or 300 people outside waiting for us to be helped. Today is what, Wednesday? You should come on Mondays and see how difficult it is actually. Like, we have double the number outside. We're happy and we're able to help the community or the workers, but we also understand that the companies need to invest a lot more in support, at least to help the workers to fix their internal issues with the company. They have to have people trained. They have to have, you know, offices open, like in real person. And being honest, you know, like, we can reactivate you because of this and this, or you need to have this and this, or offer trainings. Because in many of the cases, workers are deactivated just because don't have any experience doing deliveries. And that leads to a deactivation. For example, if a worker doesn't have a 99% rate, good average, 1%, 98 rate, can get somebody being deactivated. So if somebody does two wrong things, they get deactivated.
1: And it might not be their fault.
4: There are many different issues why workers are deactivated, things that are out of their control. For example, like, according to the limits right now, they cannot go over the speed limit of 15 miles per hour. And some of the workers have been deactivated because they take prolonged time, when in reality the worker took 5 minutes longer or 8 minutes longer, because it happens that on that day, 3 or 4 lights were in red, and he needs to follow the law, and this person gets deactivated. 8 minutes difference from the average time that the worker should be taking to deliver something. So in a way, the company is pushing the worker to go over the limit, and he's being punished if he follows the law.
3: We've seen hundreds, if not over 1,000 workers in the past couple of weeks who have been deactivated. But I'll just step back and say the problem that we're seeing, we believe, is retaliation. Retaliation for the fact that we fought for and won fair pay for these workers in 2023. Imagine, you know, you used to make on average like $5 an hour for doing this work. And so what we saw was these app companies begin to really restrict the time that these workers have to deliver, because now the companies, rightly so, have to pay them for every minute that they're working. They no longer can try to bait workers and have them fight one against another to see in a race to the bottom who will take a delivery for the least amount of money. No, now they have to get paid a fair wage. So they have calculated, and they have their algorithms calculate to maximize their profits, what's the least amount of time we can get a worker to do this delivery? And what we find is that these are really unrealistic for these workers. And we think it serves two purposes. One is, it's deactivation is discipline. Like, it's basically the company's way of saying, if we are going to lord this over you, you know our algorithms are watching everything you're doing. If you don't comply, we're just going to fire you. Because the fact is, these workers have seen every day and experienced themselves being fired by an algorithm with no evidence provided. So they know that that is hanging over them. So we see all kinds of reasons that they get for this. For example, you may be a delivery worker and you get to a building and you're trying to make your time and the elevator doesn't work, or it's too slow, or you're in a bizarre conversation with the customer where they're trying to tell you to come upstairs but you're trying to meet them downstairs, and all of that gets counted against you. At the end of the day, the blame is always put on the worker. So that's a common reason that we see workers getting deactivated, is that they've been told that they're not delivering in the time that they need to be. We see workers who are, again, because to step back, you know, the route that they have to take is determined by the algorithm, the time. Sometimes there are issues on the road. This is the real world, a real world that the algorithm doesn't know, and I think, frankly, the companies don't care to know about. But we've had workers who have come across a drawbridge that's up and can't deliver in the window, and they can't make the drawbridge go down, and they have been very responsive to let customer service know, let the client know, sending photos of the drawbridge up. But sometimes what the company will say is, well, you're fraudulently trying to extend your delivery time to make more money, because now you're getting paid, you're actually getting paid for the time that you devote to this job and the time you expend your labor. So, oh, you must be fraudulently trying to extend that time to make more money. Well, that counts as a violation, and that can lead to a deactivation. These guys constantly have to re-upload their photos, their IDs. If there's any glitch in the facial recognition software, the company blames them, says they're committing fraud. That can lead to a deactivation. So there's all kinds of reasons why you can be deactivated, but at the end of the day, it's basically this form of control and fear that's loaded over these workers so that they comply with the company. We're looking at a systemic issue. We know that this is based in faulty algorithms, in algorithms that are designed to basically exploit workers. And the ones who have been caught red-handed are these companies like DoorDash and Uber Eats. I mean, they were caught red-handed by the Attorney General stealing tips from workers. And this was not a glitch in the system. This was not a couple of mistakes. This was, in the case of DoorDash, stealing tips from 60,000 workers. It was baked into their model. It was baked into the way they calculated pay, so that instead of giving workers their tips on top of their pay, their algorithms calculated the tip and then offset the pay with that, so that they were actually using tips so they didn't have to pay workers. And in the case of Uber Eats, we just had a settlement for nearly $4.5 million, again, where their algorithms are being used to deny workers their pay according to the standards that have now been set. Because the fact of the matter is, now with the protections we've gotten in place, especially last year around pay transparency, tipping transparency, we're starting to build the transparency that these workers need. But it's very hard for an individual worker to be able to detect when this is happening, when their tips are being stolen, to know, is this just like a fluke? Is this something happening just to me? But that's why it's so important we keep educating workers to know their rights under the new law. And we work very strongly with the Department of Consumer and Worker Protection, which is the main agency around enforcing that law in New York City, so that workers can then come to us if they suspect something. Because again and again, what we find is a systemic pattern where there are hundreds, if not thousands, of workers who are experiencing the same issue. And time and again, it's been borne out when we partner with the Attorney General or the Department of Consumer and Worker Protection that the people committing fraud are these companies. You know, it's funny, they rail against any regulation. They don't want enforcement of their business model. But their business model is based on constant surveillance, regulation of workers. They want to, again, make sure that the entire industry is based on how they maximize their profits without taking into consideration the fact that these are human beings moving through physical space in dangerous circumstances. And so they continue to, yeah, the clamp down every time we try to provide them with more rights. I mean, again, the entire business model basically outsources all risk and all expense onto the workers. The companies really provide nothing. And this is, they claim, the, you know, the genius of their innovative model, that they found a way to meet demand, to have just explosive growth without having to contribute anything to a labor force. And for investors on paper, I suppose this looks like, you know, an amazing job. But for us, any business model that's based on the idea that you have to provide no protections, no dignity, no fairness for workers is not a business model that's worthy of existence.
1: They're not even providing food. I mean, these delivery companies, they're just an app with an algorithm and a bunch of surveillance.
3: Yeah. Yeah, no, there's no real innovation that's been provided here other than coordinating restaurants with customers and with workers. I mean, they're not, right, as you said, they're not making the food, they're not delivering the food, they basically just figured out a way to take money off the top in these relationships. And as you and I discussed earlier, like, this is like a rent-seeking investment vehicle for people who want to make money. This is very appealing to investors, again, because the upside is there are no labor costs. You don't have to expend that much money on any actual innovation, or you just have to figure out a way to clamp down on your workers and just continue to run your algorithms.
1: I just imagine the job of some programmer inside one of these Silicon Valley companies who's being asked to write the code that's going to skim the tips off of these delivery workers. What goes through that person's mind as they're writing the code? I mean, how shameful it is for management to direct the team to write the code that's going to steal money from vulnerable workers.
3: Yeah, yeah.
1: Have you heard from the companies? Do they give some sort of excuse, or they try to make an explanation? Do they say, oh, that was a glitch? Or what's their response when they're challenged on this?
3: I personally don't know too much about the responses they've given. I know they've said things like, oh, yeah, that was an outdated model, or, you know, we've corrected that error. But again, we've just seen this too many times for us to believe that this is just a glitch. Like, another example is when we introduced the minimum pay law, several of the companies, DoorDash and Uber, I should say Grubhub, did not do this, which is good on them. But they moved the tipping option from the interface with customers. Now, these are companies that are in the business of designing interfaces. Why? Because at the end of the day, what they're most interested in doing is manipulating human behavior. So they know how their apps can manipulate human behavior. They want to keep workers vulnerable, because they want to be able to churn through workers. They want to be able to fire them at any time, like they're doing to all these workers, because they want to be hire new, fresh, new batch, and they keep like a reserve army of thousands of workers who have the app but don't get hours, so they can do this. But so they took away the tipping option. They moved it to the end of the order so that, you know, you wouldn't tip anymore. That has no effect on their bottom line. It's just that they did that so that workers wouldn't get those tips. And we know that workers didn't get those tips because the Department of Consumer and Worker Protection did a study, and it resulted in $550 million in lost tips for these workers on the platforms that moved the tipping option. On the platforms that didn't move the tipping option, tipping continued the way it had always been. So we know that they're constantly doing this. They're constantly manipulating the way this works.
1: I'll observe that Uber, which is one of the companies you've mentioned, Uber started as a transportation company. And now, with Uber Eats, they've got workers delivering food on their behalf.
3: Yeah.
1: So what I'm seeing is that the model of using surveillance and algorithms and worker exploitation, it's spreading.
3: Yeah.
1: And it's not going to stop at delivery workers, is it?
3: No. This is the thing that we try to communicate to people in the public, that while these delivery workers are doing a particular job, we want people to know they're kind of the canary in the coal mine for where this is all headed, because we think these companies have bigger plans in mind. I mean, I don't think they're just going to stop at delivering food. I think they're going to try to see the ways in which they can offer all kinds of services to people. And at the end of the day, again, their mission is to mine human behavior, mine human nature. I mean, we have plenty of companies in the world that are mining physical nature. I think at root, these companies are about mining human nature to see how they can manipulate behavior the same way that social media platforms have. I mean, they've completely transformed the way we behave. In New York City, you know, these app companies have completely changed our behavior around food. Now, for many people, it's a huge benefit, especially during the pandemic. It's a way of life now, but I think we all have to be cautious about what are they actually trying to get us to do? Because it's not just these workers that are being manipulated. It's really all of us in the way that we interface with these apps. And so I think, yeah, you're going to see these companies offering all kinds of personal services to people and ways in which they can infiltrate your life, monetize your behavior, monetize your actions in the world, and offer you services to support them under the guise of supporting you, but really to benefit them.
1: What would you say to someone who's thinking of ordering dinner over one of those apps? Do you support them using the apps or a certain app, or should they just go to the restaurant?
0: These apps, they're good in one part because they provide income from some people, but they have the resources to do the things the right way. So the only thing I say to consumers is be patient and generous when weather gets bad, because that's the thing we're facing. When we have like a really crazy storm, nobody wants to go out, so they just go to the phone. But as I noticed that not everybody uses these apps, they're lazy, they don't want to go out, because I saw that for many times that there's a lot of people, they're not allowed to go out. Sometimes they sick, they have some issues to stop them to go out, so they have to
1: Use the app.
0: Apps to use the app. So there's a good service that we provide too with this app. So that's why we saying we're doing an essential job in New York City.
1: There are listeners of this show who are gonna think, well, what if anything should I do differently? Should I use one app over the other? Should I not use the apps at all and try to walk to the restaurants if I can? What would you say to listeners who are interested in doing the right thing?
3: Yeah. Again, this is a way of life in New York, and it is a job that provides employment for, there are 80,000 delivery workers in New York City. Our claim and our belief is that this can be good work, just like construction can be good work. It's not the nature of the work itself. A lot of delivery workers will tell you they are so proud to do this work, especially when they can help people in need, when they can help older people who can't leave their home, when they can bring them medicine or they can bring them water. Many of them have talked about how during the pandemic it really hit them how important this job is, why they're essential workers. So I think it's not that we want to suggest that people don't do this. What we want is these workers to be treated fairly, for their contribution to be recognized, for the companies to give them more of a voice in how this industry is run, and to acknowledge them as workers, to stop pretending that they don't work for them, because they do. I mean, the data show, we know this is a workforce, that the only way these companies can meet their demands for growth and their demands for revenue and profit is to have a huge workforce. This is not a gig that people are doing on the side, at least in New York City. So what we tell people is, use these apps, but be informed about what these app companies are doing. Get connected to our campaigns, because we're constantly trying to involve the public in fighting for the rights of these workers. So we want people to get involved in that. We want to make this professional, dignified work that is fairly paid.
1: That is fairly paid. Friends, I'm just about out of time, and I hope this has helped shed a light on the experience of delivery workers and what we can do if you choose to be a customer of these apps, what we can do, starting with paying some cash tips to these workers. Thanks to everybody at the Workers' Justice Project and Los Deliveristas Unidos for taking the time. Thanks again to Todd Mazursky for audio production. A little bit of homework. I want you to avoid Apple, abandon Amazon, forget Facebook, and whatever you do, get off Google.

0: You're listening to Tectonic, a production of WFMU in Jersey City, New Jersey. Tectonic covers our shift to a digital future, exploring technology, how it affects us, and what we can do about it. And now, today's episode. Hey, everybody. Welcome to Tectonic. My name is Mark Hurst. I'll be your host for the next hour or so. Thanks for joining. We have a live in-studio guest today. We're going to be talking with Chris Pelletieri and a student of his named Arissa about stone carving in an age of robots. I'm going to bring Chris and Arissa on mic momentarily, but first let me say why I brought them on to talk about stone carving, since that is a topic that I haven't ever covered on the show. I have done a couple of shows, and I'm going to make the connection. You'll see the connection here shortly. I've done a couple of shows on AI-generated music, most recently with Ken Friedman. We played on that show a bunch of AI-generated songs, some of them terrible, like a version of a Beatles song played in the style of Queen. That was the supposed design of that file, anyway. Other songs we played, I'll admit, were more interesting, like the large language song called The Momus of Meningiga Thistle. If you missed that one, that's worth taking a listen to. And during that conversation, a company called Suno came up, S-U-N-O. This is a startup that makes generative AI audio, what I like to call extruded musical product. Suno, as well as
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Hi, friends and friends of friends. My name is Robert Pawlicki, and I'm here to spend some time sharing some concepts, some ideas on the topic of finding happiness. I'd like to emphasize that it is important for you to take care of yourself and take care of yourself first. The first is very, very important. We, of course, are always taking care of ourselves in one way or the other, but we don't necessarily have the priority of putting our mental and physical health in order. Some of you really have been working very diligently in order to put your physical self in order, but don't pay as much attention as you might to your psychological, to your mental health. One of the ways to do that is to put yourself first. Let me explain what I mean by this. Many years ago, I had an office right across the hall from a family therapist, who, of course, as a family therapist, dealt with all kinds of dysfunctional and difficult family issues. His philosophy was for each person to take care of themselves first, followed by taking care of the relationship with their spouse or loved one, and thirdly, take care of their children or their parents. For many people, that sounds counterintuitive. But when you examine it in the form of what greatest benefit that you can provide to others, it gets turned around, and you realize if you can put yourself into a happy state or closer to a happy state, you are most likely to be benefiting others, benefiting the relationship, and benefiting people all around you. Let's take the opposite example of an individual who is a dysfunctional parent, who is unhappy with himself or herself. Look at the kind of atmosphere that they are providing for their children. They are likely to be more short-tempered, they are more likely to be irritable, they are not as likely to be as generous and kind and looking at the long-term health of their children because they are consumed or at least preoccupied with issues of their own. When you flip that over, it's an entirely different picture. Many years ago, while working at a university medical center, and particularly in a chronic pain program, I saw a patient who really, her visuals come to mind easily, because as she was walking down the hall to my office, she was followed by her adult children who carried a chair with them everywhere that she went in order to lessen their mother's chronic low back pain. Upon examination of myself and the medical staff, we determined that in order for her to rehabilitate her back, it was necessary for her to not have her children love her in that particular way. It was having a deleterious or it was having a harmful effect. Overcaring for somebody. This is not a recommendation not to care for the people around you. By all means, do so. But make sure you take the time to take care of yourself so that you are at the highest state of happiness. My family therapist friend had it right on the money. Take care of yourself first. Take care of your mental health. Do everything that you can to make yourself happy. And you will do a much better job in terms of caring for the people around you. Remember, happiness takes work. Attend to it. My name is Robert Pawlicki. You can contact me through my website, robertpawlicki.com. I'd love to hear from you. Bye-bye.

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We are Savannah Soundings Community Radio with Global Soul, spreading good vibes here and my good mood. I hope you're having an amazing day. My name is Julia M. Spencer. Thank you so much for tuning in. It is August the 5th, and it is 12:09 p.m. of the year of 2026. It's a beautiful day outside. Make sure you go outside today, whatever the weather is, even if you have to bundle up or wherever you're listening to this from. Just enjoy the outside. Take a breath. Be happy that you're alive. I'm going to be right there with you. It's amazing. Life is amazing. I love it. Anyways, on my show, Real Estate Real Talk, which you have just tuned in, we talk about anything and everything related to real estate investing. And it just amazes me that after so many years of being in this business, I still love it. I still love looking at houses. I love chatting with my realtors. I love going into houses and checking them out and seeing the potential that different places offer and the spaces. And just whenever I go into an older house, which I can tell you the story of what just happened yesterday, whenever I go into an older house, I can just feel the history of the people that have lived there before I just walked in there. And it feels like, it almost feels like, not in a creepy way, that all these eyes are looking at me and the house is just, it's just got that vibe of history. I love it. So, on today's show, we're going to talk about tax sale foreclosures really briefly. I did go to a sheriff's deed and an in-rem sale yesterday, not here in Chatham County. I did actually drive all the way to Macon, Georgia, Bibb County, and here in the state of Georgia still. We're going to talk a little bit about that. At the same time, I am in the process of buying my first triplex, people. So this is exciting. So I'm going to tell you guys a little bit about that project, as well as some of the caveats that you need to look out for when you buy sort of like this commercial, first commercial sort of property. Because looking at income and looking at expenses and looking at the homes themselves is a whole nother level. And I'm going to also tell you a little bit about one of the biggest things that we ran into that I absolutely zero had expected. So this is completely new. Even my realtor was surprised. I guess she hadn't sold a lot of multiplexes, or at least she hadn't sold any in that area. And so we both were kind of stumbled and pushed against the wall there because we absolutely did not expect this. Of all the things that could have happened in the purchase of a triplex, we did not expect that one. So make sure you stay on for that. That's going to be towards the end of the show when I discuss that. And in the meantime, I'm going to play you some music and I'll be right back after that. That is if my music actually works here. For some reason, we have some issues here. Yep. So you have just tuned into Real Estate Real Talk with myself, Julia M. Spencer, and you're listening on WRUULP, Savannah, Georgia, 107.5 FM, WRUU.org, and we are Savannah Soundings Community Radio with Global Soul. Stay on.

ordered. We'll see. I wanted to tell you a little bit about this tax sale yesterday in Bibb County. So I drove all the way to Macon, Georgia yesterday to attend this sale. And some of the properties that were on this list, I had actually purchased one of my very first two properties on one of the streets there where another property was going up for sale. It looked like it was boarded up. However, it had been completely remodeled like maybe 10 years ago. So what I had heard from other investors at this sale is that that particular street and that part of town is not a very good area, so that if you fix up something really nice, somebody may come and just destroy it if you don't watch or actively live in it yourself. And so the investment wasn't really a good one, but I did still want to check it and to see what the prices would be paid for something 20 years later. And I wanted to make a video about this. I ended up not getting the property because the owners ended up paying for the taxes. And so I just kind of stayed for the sale just to see what else there is on the list. There was a lot of properties that went up that were just empty lots. However, there was also a property that was 2.5 acres. Most everything went for, did not get purchased, so it was a no bid. And usually what happens is in those kinds of sales, when there is a no bid, what happens is that the first bid, the starting bid, is done by the Bibb County Land Bank Authority that operates down there. I've made videos about this before. Land Bank Authority is basically a quasi-government organization, and they purchase basically blighted and dilapidated real estate. And sometimes fix it up, but sometimes they just clear the title and resell it. We have that here in Chatham County as well. You can Google that. It's just Land Bank Authority. And they usually they're not allowed to actually upbid. They do here in Chatham County. They don't do it in Bibb County. So they basically give the starting bid so that a property definitely switches hands, even though it is not to any kind of private investor or anything. It just goes to this organization. And then they later resell it or do something else with it. So most of the property, like I said, were empty lots. However, there was also a building on one of those lots that was sold for about, I think, $55,000. That was the only actual real estate, improved real estate that was being sold at that auction. That was pretty interesting. I kind of enjoyed watching that because that was really good for me to see how much prices have gone up, because we used to be able to buy these kinds of buildings for like $2,000-$3,000 in that town. So real estate prices, my dear people, are going up all over the world. So especially here in Georgia and Chatham County and Bibb County and other counties as well. So it's still a really, really good deal to get into. I did not buy anything at this auction, obviously. However, I did look around to see what else is available on the MLS while I'm in town. Might as well, if I drive 3 hours to get there, 3 hours to get back, I want to see something. I did find a really nice property, a building that looked nice in the pictures. And it was an older building built in 1900. Somebody had preliminarily started remodeling it. There was still a lot of work to be done, but it looked really good in the pictures. And it was a super good price. I mean, $65,000 for a property and its land. I had to see it. So I called my realtor. Gladly, she made some time for me. She showed it to me. And the building wasn't even half bad, people. I mean, it was a good size property, 1,500 square feet. It probably needed a new roof. Maybe, of course, you know, the air conditioning wasn't present for those kinds of prices. We're going to have to install like some sort of central split system or something like that. But other than that, there wasn't really a whole lot wrong with it. So I am actively investigating purchasing another property in Macon, Georgia. What the heck, you know, you only live once. So to keep you updated, make sure you stay tuned to my show here and you make sure that you listen to you know, any kind of updates or pictures that I might post. This particular show right here, if I can figure out how it's going to be recorded here, I'm going to add
of course, on my YouTube channel, so you can

listen to it later and watch it later. And I can add some pictures of this particular building that I'm interested in purchasing. And of course, I'll give you updates on whatever came of that. At the same time, we have actually two other projects besides the multiplex going. So I am, you know, in this mode of being an empty nester with all this time on my hands and a lot of brain activity and a lot of thinking going on, and there's just a lot of stuff happening. So I did purchase a really nice, sort of kind of nice piece of real estate over in Garden City last October. I did report on that before. We are nearing October. We're not quite in October yet when the redemption period is up. I have been maintaining the grass. I went ahead and bowed down to the neighbors because they had called code compliance on me a few times. And that building is ripening as we speak. So we have a couple more months. You know, if the original owner comes back and claims it back, I'll have to give it back to them. But, you know, at this point, we're still waiting. But my good friend Jason Hartman, by the way, check out his podcast as well. And he's been on my show before. Also was involved in the lawsuit and on the opposing side actually won some real estate, one of which is located here in Savannah, Georgia, in Thunderbolt. And he is not in this market. He's out in California and Arizona and other places. And he's very interested, or, you know, he and I agreed for him to sell that property to me here in Thunderbolt. It's also a fixer-upper, so I'm going to have my hands full here, but that's okay. So we're working that deal right now. One thing that I do have to say about that transaction, and I'll make future videos about this, one thing I have to say about any kind of deal that you do with friends, whether it's friends or business associates, or just if you purchase anything on MLS from a realtor, and a realtor will advise you on this properly. This is where realtors are worth their weight in gold. Do a title search. I cannot stress this enough. So we had everything figured out, Jason and I, with this property in Thunderbolt. We agreed on the price, on the financing, on the transfer date, the down payment, everything. And just on the side, my lawyer recommended, hey, why don't you just go ahead and I'll order a title search for you just in case. And I was like, well, you know, it's my friend. I trust him. You know, I'm sure it's good. And I was like, okay, whatever, you know, just do the title search. So title search comes back. Apparently there was like a $150,000 lien on the property that had not been satisfied. And I'm like, holy cow, you know, I just dodged a bullet there. So I tell my friend Jason, and he's basically like not even aware that that was there. And that wasn't part of his lawsuit. And it should have been free and clear. Should be a good property with a good title. Apparently there's a lien on it. And so we're both scrambling, mostly him. And I felt sorry for him a little bit because he was surprised by this. But he and his lawyers were starting to scramble. And this went on for a few weeks. Finally, they figured out that this lien actually had been satisfied. It's just the lien holder never recorded a cancellation at the courthouse. So they went ahead and made him do that. Apparently, that's supposed to happen today or tomorrow. And so then we can move forward with this purchase with a title that is unencumbered. And this is very important. So before you put any kind of money into any kind of rehab project, make sure you have good title to it. If you buy it at a tax sale foreclosure, of course, bar redemption rights, do your quiet title, do your research, order a title search. You know, they're not that expensive, a couple hundred dollars maybe. You can even search for it on your own. You can go to the courthouse. Of course, I would always recommend to do a title search through some professionals because I'm not trained in that area and I might miss stuff. But I kind of have an idea how it works. You know, if a lien is recorded, there has to be a cancellation associated with it. Otherwise, it's still there, that kind of thing. But you sometimes don't know what you're looking at, especially if you're from out of state and you're not familiar with certain documents and what they're named. And that is always very, very beneficial to engage a real estate attorney, a knowledgeable real estate attorney for these things, and a title search company or a title search expert. So that
brings me to the bottom of my show here, to the bottom of the hour of the show. And I have no access to my computer here at all. There's a, you know, every time I come to the studio here, there's always something else that is not properly functioning. It worked when I walked in. 5 minutes later, it stopped working. So I have no idea what's going on. And I know the mouse is connected where it should be connected. I may have to just turn it off and turn it on again. You know, the classic IT crowd phrase here. Anyways, you're listening to Real Estate Real Talk. My name is Julia M. Spencer. On the second half of the show, we're going to talk a little bit about buying multiplexes. That is a project that I'm working on that's actually a little bit more high dollar value here and that I haven't engaged with before. I own one duplex. However, I bought it at a tax sale, so there was no any kind of financing or anything. It was basically just I bought it, waited for the redemption, quieted the title, and started, you know, doing my remodeling and stuff. But purchasing one with financing, with down payment, with title search, with all the permitting and all the other stuff that goes with it is a whole nother ball game. So we're going to talk a little bit about that in the second part of the show. And I'll be right back after this. So hopefully I can figure out the music here. Stay on, don't go anywhere. I'll be right back after this.

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The Historic Savannah Foundation is offering a leather crafting workshop as part of the Summer Fall Artisan Spotlight Series on August 8th from 1:30 to 3:30 p.m. at the Davenport House Preservation Center, 323 East Broughton Street in Savannah. 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Participants will learn basic leather working techniques and leave with a finished belt. 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And John Fleissner is the Arts Southeast's July on View Artist in Residence with an exhibit running from July 9th to August 7th at Arts Southeast, 2301 Bull Street, Savannah. John Fleissner is a printmaker and muralist using art to build the power of working class social movements and focuses on teaching students the power of art to change the world. During his residency, John Fleissner plans on creating a large-scale woodcut series depicting internationally significant events related to labor history with a focus on labor strikes in the 1930s. More information can be found at artssoutheast.org/John-Fleissner. Again, that's artssoutheast.org/John-Fleissner. And if you want to have that spelling, it's Fleissner, double S in the middle. And you're listening to Real Estate Real Talk with myself, Julia M. Spencer. We have no access to any computer, so everything is completely manual here today. And we're playing music from YouTube, believe it or not. I have no mouse, and my computer is frozen. Woohoo! Always something new. We're talking today about real estate, specifically purchasing multiplexes. I'm in the middle of purchasing a triplex. It's actually a main building with a carriage house in the back, which has two units in it. And this is the first time I'm doing this and trying to get financing. So what are some of the things that one must watch out for when purchasing real estate like that? So you have to definitely check for the very first thing is financial and income red flags. So one of the first things that I've asked on every listing is, what is the actual rent income on these properties? So whenever my realtors send me a triplex or a duplex or a quadruplex, I ask, so are the units occupied and how much rent do they pay? And not just how much rent do they pay or how much could they get. I'm actually asking for the leases once we're on contract. So I want to actually see how much money is being generated there. And you're looking at the true net operating income there. So do not trust seller income claims, verify actual rent rolls and bank deposits. I didn't go that far, but if I see a lease and it's executed and signed, I'm okay with that. So then what you need to do is you need to actually calculate expense ratios. So budget about 35 to 40% of gross income for taxes, insurance, repairs, and vacancies,
And there's a really cool model my son actually made me, which we use all the time now, which factors all of this is in, as he has been studying this. And basically, you're trying to figure out your cap rate reality here. So base your purchase price on current performance, not future promises. Of course, when you have a unit that has multiple units in it, or basically a home that has multiple units in it, you need to also figure out all kinds of other things that normally you wouldn't do for maybe a single family home, such as property managers, maybe even, I'd say, repair rates. Check to see if that is actually a reasonable amount of rent that could be expected in that area. If you're going for short-term vacation rental, you have to factor in all kinds of other stuff like utilities or even permitting and getting, even if it's allowed to get permitted there and things like that, which we'll get to next. Things like that. Another thing that you need to look out for when buying a multiplex are legal and compliance risks. And that is a big one. If you're purchasing anything here in Savannah, especially in a historic district, we have cap rates on short-term vacation rentals now. We've not had that before. Even in unincorporated Chatham County, if you're running an unlicensed Airbnb, you're going to get into trouble. And take it from me, I have gotten into trouble. I've had a lot of issues with this. And thankfully, not anymore. But basically, confirm every unit is legally zoned and approved by local municipality, and also what it takes to get an actual license there. In my case, I'm actually moving a little bit further out to Port Wentworth, and apparently the city of Port Wentworth has different rules than the city of Savannah and Chatham County, so it might be actually quite a lot easier to do a short-term vacation rental out there. And since it's close to the Gulf Stream there, the port, and in addition to the airport there, I felt like this is a very beneficial move to what I'm trying to do. Another thing that you should look at is you need to review your local landlord-tenant regulations and definitely, definitely read the active lease agreements. So when the lease amount was told to me on this particular property that I'm purchasing, the one thing that I wanted to know is, okay, if these properties are already leased, is this a furnished rental, corporate rental, or is this something where people bring their own furniture and sign a year-long lease, or what's going on? Apparently, they are month-to-month rentals, and I found this out from the lease. I am obligated to purchase a certain amount of utilities for them, and that is, you know, reasonable for corporate rental, because we don't want to switch around every month if somebody only stays for a short amount of time. But that's something you need to know, and that's something you need to factor into your cap rate reality, which we just mentioned. The other thing is, of course, safety codes. You have to check compliance with safety codes and local building inspections. If you have anything in or incorporated Chatham County, I'm sure this applies for other counties as well, a fire inspector will come out and make sure you have sensors at the appropriate places, that you have a fire extinguisher, things like that, and that there are no immediate fire hazards before they give you a license. This is a process. It takes a long time. You have to go through the steps and jump through the hoops. They're really quick to take your money for licensing, but actually giving you a license in Chatham County, for example, could take up to 3 months or even longer. And there's, of course, other things that you need to consider, but I do want to mention this. There are physical and operational issues that you need to worry about, of course. One of the things that's important is utility metering. So look for separate gas, water, and electric meters so tenants pay their own way if you choose or decide to go that route in the future. Check any kind of deferred maintenance. I paid an inspector to go out and go through the triplex with a fine-tooth comb and give me an actual report what all needs to be fixed. I sent that report on to 3 separate contractors, and I got a dollar amount that I could then use to negotiate the price down as far as repairs. Every single house you'll ever buy will have maintenance issues that need to be taken care of.
unless you buy, actually not even, I'm not even going to say that with a caveat, even if you buy a brand new house, there will be maintenance issues you have to attend to before it is completely perfect. There's no such thing as a perfect house, so just let me tell you this up front, not to dash your hopes, you will always be fixing something. And of course, check also for common areas, because this might be an operational issue. So clarify who handles cleaning and maintenance for shared hallways, yards, and parking lots. What typically is done is that tenants are responsible for their little yard area, if they have such a thing, and maybe their parking area. However, if it is a corporate rental, very frequently you as a landlord have to hire some sort of landscape person to actually cut the grass every once in a while. And that is something you have to also factor into your cap rate reality, which we which we mentioned in the beginning. So if you're looking at a specific property, you also really, really should get with a realtor that's knowledgeable about that area. And reasonable rates of rent should be estimated as well. And maybe, you know, the future. Typically, also, the one thing that you need to realize when you buy a multiplex, and we'll get to the appraisals here in a minute, but you're usually buying a multiplex for the cash flow. The cash flow is usually much better with a multi-unit property than a single-family home. However, the caveat is that a single family home usually is appreciates a little faster than a multi-unit. So the ideal thing is to have a portfolio that has both properties in it. So in my case, I have like two multiplexes now when this sale goes through and a whole bunch of single family homes, but also some fixer-uppers that I'm working on. So I have a pretty good spread, I'm hoping, which will pretty much carry me and my family through, hopefully, into the next lifetime for my children and their children. So this is what we're working on. And that brings me to the end. And I did promise you one little thing that I wanted to tell you about that neither my realtor nor I expected when we were walking through the purchase of this home. It has nothing to do with the, well, it has a little bit to do with the financing, but not really. And it's the appraisal, believe it or not. So typically when you purchase a home and you're trying to get financing, the lender will order an appraisal to find out how much the property is actually worth. And then if it appraises for lower than what you have agreed with the seller to purchase it for, then that's, you can write that in as a contingency. So if it appraises less, it leaves you the door open to negotiate the price down. Or you can, as the buyer, add additional down payment to make up for the difference. So that's kind of how it typically works. What we did not realize is that there are not a whole lot of multiplexes that an appraisal can pull comparable data from in that particular area of Savannah and Port Wentworth. So there's a whole bunch of them here in historic district. There's a whole bunch of houses here with carriage houses in the back, but in Port Wentworth, not so much. So we had an appraiser go out there. She didn't actually realize that was a house in the back. I don't know how you can miss that, but you know, be that as it may, she didn't see it. She was going to go back and do it. And then she's like, oh, never mind. I can't do it. Unless you pay me twice the amount for the appraisal. And by the way, it's going to take another week and a half before I can get out there because we have to notify the tenants. We have to make adjustments and we have to do a lot more calculations and pull data from other areas. I don't know how they do it. But in that case, I said, well, twice for the appraisal, might as well shop around, find another appraiser. And that delayed us another week because nobody actually wanted to touch it. Everybody shied away from it. I don't know why. Complete surprise to us. The appraisal was the last thing I thought we were going to have a problem with. So as it stands, we had to hire them back basically and pay the higher price. And hopefully the appraisal will happen tomorrow. I'll keep you updated on this. If you buy a multiplex, beware of this fine print caveat is that it might possibly be difficult for you
to get an appraiser that wants to appraise your property. Without the appraisal, you can't get any financing, you can't get a value estimation, and you can't move forward. So we actually are in, hopefully not, delaying the closing. We'll see. We'll find out in the next 2 weeks. In any case, that pretty much brings me to the end of my show here. I'm going to go ahead and play another break song for you. And hopefully be back in just a few minutes to give you a little bit more housekeeping information. And we'll be right back after this. So stay on. Don't go anywhere. I'll be right back after this.

Jason, thank you so much for staying with me here for Real Estate Real Talk with Julia M. Spencer. This brings me to the end of my show. Thank you so much for tuning in. Check out my YouTube channel. It has recordings of all these radio shows on it. It's just my name, Julia M. Spencer. You can also check that out on the WREU.org website. Just go to archives, go to Wednesday, scroll down to the 12:06 p.m. slot. I'm usually on after the happiness message. And yep, check out anything else. Send me a message. Really easy to find me. Just leave any comment on any of my YouTube videos and I'll look forward to hear from you. And after this is Gypsy with some really cool tunes. So make sure you don't miss that either. And I'll be back again next week. Have a great Wednesday, everybody. Bye-bye.

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From Lila Downs' new recording, Cambias Mi Mundo, we heard La Pesca. 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We are Savannah Soundings Community Radio with Global Soul. The name of the show is Musical Migrations. I'm with you every Wednesday from 1 to 3 p.m. playing music from all around the world. Women Heart Savannah, a local heart health support group, meets monthly at the Chatham County Health Department. Meetings are held on the final Thursday of each month from 5:30 to 6:45 p.m. at the Midtown Clinic at 1602 Drayton Street. There is no cost to attend. The goal of Women Heart Savannah is to provide education and information about healthy lifestyle changes to prevent cardiovascular diseases in women in Chatham County. The next meeting will be on Thursday, August 20th.

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Sorry about the radio. I mean, about the telephone. We are Savannah Soundings Community Radio with Global Soul. I am Gypsy. I'll be with you until 3 p.m. today, playing music from all around the world.

from Tunisia, Anwar Brahim, on his recording. It's the teeniest little print. Le Pas du Chat Noir. I am Gypsy, and you've been listening to Musical Migrations. I'll be with you for a few minutes, for a few more minutes, and then I'll be back with you next week from 1 to 3 p.m. playing music from all around the world. Coming up at 4, it's That Old Savannah Magic. 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

0: The closing reception for Figure Ground, a summer group exhibition of work by their community of artist supporters, is on Friday, October 2nd from 5 to 9 p.m. in conjunction with the First Fridays in Starland in the Supporter Gallery at Arts Southeast, 2301 Bull Street, Savannah. 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

0: the soul Savannah Manjimac. I am Louis Classy. I am your host. I've been out there running around with the world, busy and wild lately, so I've been playing some older episodes, and I hope you've been enjoying them. I want to give a huge thanks and warm heart for those that were at Lone Wolf this past weekend and gave me much inspiration to really put my heart and soul back into this, and for letting me know that they are out there listening. I love all you listeners. I greatly appreciate everyone that lends their ears. That's for sure. And today we're going to play an episode with Laurel Hoover. She's going to be a part of that interview. This is going to take you back to August 5th, 2020. And we'll let that go about. In the meantime, we'll take a little trip through 1749. This was the era where Mary, who's now known as Mary Bosomworth, married to Thomas, and the two of them are arguing position for Mary's back pay for what she has done to help the colony along the way, and feeling like she has not been compensated in full, and she's going to stir up a little trouble in town the next couple of weeks. There's going to be all lots of sorts of debate,
1: family,
0: and they're going to be concerned that she's a woman and want to make sure that she's not getting the best of them, but yet she's not trying to trick the natives as well to sign any agreements or what, but nonetheless she's putting her best effort forward for you. And so that we'll talk about as time goes on. In the meantime, here's the episode. We love you, Savannah. Thank you so much for tuning in.
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And yes, we believe in magic. Why not? What do you got to lose? There's nothing to lose in those sort of beliefs. And we talked about it in the past, how faith is just a phenomenal thing. And I have faith and certainty that the magic resonates and that it will rub off on you as well. Bringing good energies and bringing praise to the simple fact of being alive. Just another reminder of this amazing phenomenon. Here we go. And either way, hey, welcome to another installment of our frolicking exploration for information. We get to transmit through the airwaves, and this is some of that old Savannah magic. I am your host, Louis Classy. Dr. Matthew Adams trying to get out of his car somehow or another. And Johann Ivan Zhivago decided that he would supply the Java today. So he'll be back and joining us as well. And here's to it. Hey, what do you want to do? I want to say hello and praise the day. I want to say hello to you pushing through the last hour of the workday. May it go smoothly. May it be met with all the ease of things that help you to easily get through. And hey, I want to say thanks to you, to those listening in online, to you online. You're absorbing the magic. Make sure that door is open just a little bit. Cool. And of course, hello to those that have found the station accidentally. Welcome, 107.5 on your radio.

0: dial, and you'll find a variety of phenomenal things that you will not hear on the radio otherwise. So, yeah, keep it tuned and program it on in. It will be very worth it to stay a part of your radio scan, to say the least. And hey, and thanks to anyone else and to you that have just simply joined us today. Great to see you on the radio. What are you doing? How's the day been? Did you fill the day with benevolence? Just fill the day with benevolence.
1: Nah.
0: Yeah, fill it with kindness. It's free. Remember, it is free to stimulate and initiate good vibes, to spark healing energies. And I'll tell you what, the shamans have been hard at work at there. There is a network of shamans throughout the globe.
1: Whatever, shamans.
0: I'm telling you, shamans
1: are even being like killed off, like the druids.
0: Yeah,
1: or something.
0: That's how it was once upon a time. You're right,
1: or,
0: man.
1: Or they're just not doing their job. Hey, shamans, yo, get the work.
0: Yeah, well, again, joining in on the frequency just empowers it even more, right?
1: Even more.
0: Yeah, so keep that healing.

0: we say thanks and we say goodbye to July. Came on in, came on through. All right, August entered on in. We got to wave at Isaias as it made its way across the shore.
1: Thank you for the waves.
0: Yeah, we waved, and thank you for the waves. Yeah, that's good body surfing
1: weather.
0: Actually,
1: there was this kid way out on Tybee, like way out. And my kids were like, yo. he's way out there. I was like, yeah, he's cool. No, no, no. He's a kid. And I'm like, what? And I'm like, he's got a boogie board. He looks pretty cool to me. They're like, no, no, no. You got to make sure that he's cool. So here I am in this Isaias' waves, right?
0: Mm-hmm.
1: You know, going down deep. Butterfly, butterfly, going way down deep. Butterfly, getting to the dude. I get to the guy. He's way out there. He's way out,
0: So
1: out
0: now
1: there.
0: You're way out
1: but
0: there.
1: But there's some huge waves. Like, and I yelled to him. I was like, when I got close enough, I was like, yo, are you all right? Like, what's up? And he was like, yeah. And he did a thumbs up.
0: Uh-huh.
1: And then some dude, like, was behind me, came out of nowhere. With, like, he was on a boogie board. Like, he looked like he was an Indian guy. And he's like, he's okay. He was like,
0: zip right
1: up. Who's this guy? You know, here. And I'm like, yeah, but he needs to be closer.
0: Yeah.
1: So I was like, yo, you need to get back. And then he came back. And my kids were like, wow,
0: my dad. Yeah.
1: Yeah.
0: Yeah.
1: And there's some beautiful girls on the beach who are like, wow, he's a hero.
0: Yeah.
1: And I was like, yeah.
0: Heroes
1: okay.
0: to the heroes.
1: Not going to take the credit for that. But yeah, maybe I was.
0: So my kids are the heroes, actually. Tell them they were the ones who said, you need to go and do something.
1: So I went back to my little spot, like, where there was, like, you know, shadows from the pier.
0: Mm-hmm.
1: So I wasn't getting, like, completely burned by this Savannah sun that's just been just
0: bombarding. I know. I hear you.
1: And so... I went back there and I got myself. I think we had like 12 PBR tall boys.
0: Mm.
1: I grabbed a PBR tall boy.
0: That's washing away the salt.
1: I drank and I drank and I drank. And while I was drinking, my kids came back.
0: Mm-hmm.
1: And then the lifeguard came up and she come flying in with her, like, you know, she has this awesome ATV. Like Baywatch,
0: zipping right
1: and
0: up
1: she
0: on
1: could
0: you.
1: She could have totally been like a
0: tracks
1: Baywatch model
0: tracks
1: too.
0: Tracks in the sand,
1: and she comes and she's like, yeah, it's like, bee! Like blowing her whistle, and like everybody's getting in. But it and I was like, wait, what's the problem? And it was because people were close to the pier, and if you swim close to the pier, on the pier there's like barnacles and stuff, and they'll cut you like a razor blade.
0: Easily.
1: So you and they're worse than a razor blade cut. So it'd be like nasty. So you don't want that. And guess who's out there swimming closest to the pier? None other than the kid that I had to go get.
0: He's living the life of danger.
1: And then my kids were like, yeah, okay, whatever. And they were like, it was that kid again. I'm like, yeah. They went out and they were swimming again. And my son noticed, look, that guy has an iPhone that he's using out in the water. So he had actually brought his like iPhone 11 and was taking pictures.
0: Water seal tight, whatever he's got going.
1: All right. That's what he said. He was like, it's sealed. But still, out in the water with his iPhone. And they're like, yeah, but it's salt water. You know what that means, right?
0: Gotta get in there. Definitely. Yeah, the crashing of those sorts of waves. It's nice to get out there in the hurricane waves.
1: Gave some relief, didn't it?
0: I'm telling
1: it gave a little bit of relief. You know,
0: even in town, I was here working, and it definitely gave a sense of
1: if it was a day or two, and even yesterday.
0: Half a day. It was more like half a day.
1: It was, but at least there was like some relief. You knew that there was a normal time where it wasn't a bazillion degrees, bazillion. Like, I'm juggling twice this week out in Forsyth Park, and the girl I juggle with is really, really young and fast and, like, anxious to do it. I juggled for probably 6 hours this week,
2: And I'm telling you, juggling out there, like one time I went out there, that security guard by the Collins Quarter, have you seen the new one out there in the middle of the park? It is pretty darn cool. I wish it was really open. And I think it would be even cooler. But out by there, the security guard that they have there, he was like, it's 108 humidity. And there's an index, and it's 108. That's what it feels like. And I'm like, I know, I believe it. And it's so hot.
0: I know, I'm up on the metal scaffold or on the ladders and feeling that sun blazing just right through the water, right through more water and more water, and right through me and right through me. And heck yeah, after like 5 or 6 hours, I think I've earned the right to go and take a little bit of a cool off.
2: The cool off is what you always are looking for. And I was just recently, and now I'm going to go get the third. I brought my two kayaks over from South Carolina. I'm looking, and I shouldn't probably say this on the air because I don't really want that many people to go out there, but... I was looking at where to go kayaking, and people are like, yeah, you're on the coast, you can go kayaking all these like salt marshes and go to Little Tybee and blah, blah, blah. But it's 108 index. So crazy. No, I want something. I want the Appalachian Mountains down here in Georgia. I mean, we got them in Georgia,
0: north.
2: But I want the ones over there, like in Asheville. I want them to come down here, and I want to be on that. And guess what? They are there. It's called the Ogeechee River.
0: The Ogeechee River is a pretty one to ride.
2: The Ogeechee River is cool. It has shade. It is made of sand, and it's fresh. So, Savannah, when you want to make your 20-minute drive out to Tybee, you're like, yeah, because that's where I'm going to get my coolness, my comfort. Think about the 29-minute drive up to the Ogeechee River. Just let yourself in there and float down it for 6 hours. 6 hours. There's one, a really great spot 6 hours away. It's a 30-minute drive, 6 hours down the river.
0: We had quite a flood at that time. We did that with all the international students. That was a good time.
2: I taught Amara how to swim then. You know, when you teach people things, like that's when you become friends, I think.
0: Yeah.
2: Like one of the things that like you make friends is when you teach someone something. So yesterday, I taught someone how to pass pins, juggling pins,
0: fantastic.
2: And do it like prolifically. And from nothing to something. And when you teach someone that, like something like that, you're like, well, yeah. You know, you become, I think there's a connection. And then with Amara, during the Ogeechee River trip that you were just talking about, I taught him how to swim. And that we always stay in touch as well.
0: Yeah, I missed that this summer with all the public pools closed because I would go and take dips on occasion, throughout the summertime when the pools were open. And every year when I swam, there were always kids who would approach me asking, how do you swim like that? And we proceed with swimming lessons. And over the years of going to the pool over on Duffy and Harmon and Ott over there, there were people who every year would be like, hey, watch this now. And so, yeah, those are things to keep you connected. Passing knowledge and information.
2: I think you make friends.
0: Hold on.
3: And your learning is never complete until you teach someone.
2: Yeah. And here we are. John McNulty has joined the crew. Yeah. Louis Clousey over there. I'm Matthew Adams, and John McNulty, nice to see you.
3: This mic is like pushing a rope uphill.
0: I was trying to have it positioned the way you needed. I forgot
3: you give me something to rest it on right
0: socket
3: here.
0: Socket set in the car.
3: Or got anything?
4: Yeah, I don't know if that's too tall. Let's see, maybe dryness. Let's see if that works. That looks like it might be right around the
3: Sorry.
2: So I got this thing I wrote. It goes, walking down the path, I saw some people, some old white people. Dang, they were across the place I crossed, but the Chihuahua lady yelled at me to continue straight. She was right. At the end of the path, I found my route to town. It was just beyond the Buddha Hotel. And there was a fence. And it was impassable, I thought before, but it wasn't. I never had to be bit. Never had to be bit. I went to town, sat at a table, and I ordered an Americano.
0: Little nibbles at my ankles. Sprinkling those little droplets of blood towards my toes. That wasn't what I had to deal with, I suppose, that time when I reached for the pail and that dog decided to impale my arm and its incisors. It's the only time a dog ever bit me. It's that one time. And it didn't even really bite me. It just like reached at me. And I think, well, you know, of course, the strength of the jaws and I don't think it really meant it. You know, kind of bit everybody, but I don't think it meant it maliciously. I just think it forgot that it was strong. Yeah, those chihuahuas, you wanted to kick them and punt them around, huh? Like Ray Guy?
2: Man, I would take, like, if I was like, I don't want to kick them too hard, and I didn't. I could have swung my leg, but then I think I'd have been messed up.
0: Yeah.
2: Because there were 14 of them.
3: Why are all the chihuahuas in Savannah fat?
0: So everybody carries them around.
3: No, if you, I don't know. I've noticed this.
2: Wherever
3: I've been, they've been bone skinny.
2: Yeah.
3: I've lived in New Orleans, all the chihuahuas are like little skinny dogs.
2: They're feeding them dog food that is not necessarily for them, I think.
3: Well, yeah. A rendered meat food product is not good for any creature. It's, That's why I always fed my animals like expensive IMs and stuff like that. Because if anything that says meat byproducts in it has what's called rendered meat.
2: Ooh,
3: rendered. They use a big giant swimming pool size container and they buy roadkill, downer cattle, and euthanized cats and dogs, and they put them in this big round pit that's at 110 degrees, and it renders the meat down to a slurry.

0: that mean something?
1: And I was like, it was thermobaric weapons, probably.
0: And and then I was like, okay.
1: Fuel air explosives.
2: Ammonium nitrates.
0: My first thought was it's going to be an Israel-Hezbollah thing because they've been having some problems a lot, but even lately, you know? It's like, oh, I still could be.
1: There was another explosion today, the UAE.
2: Mm-hmm. Yes, there was.
1: Mostly a fire in a market.
0: But. Yeah. And so, you know, you have that, and that was the scariest explosion. Did you see that? Like,
1: yeah,
0: the video that we have now of that explosion?
2: I did.
0: That's the biggest, I think, the craziest explosion ever recorded besides something nuclear.
2: Mm-hmm.
1: Well, there's a whole laundry list of thermobaric and also fireworks factory explosions on YouTube. There's hundreds of them that you can watch, these fireworks factories exploding, things like that. The Lebanese claims it was a fireworks factory, but it was really a place where they were storing explosives that they probably shouldn't have been storing them there that long. That seems to me to be the most viable explanation I've heard so far.
0: Yes.
1: But people who are experts in demolition said it resembled a thermobaric explosion.
0: Where did they get those explosives and why do they have them there? They say they seized them?
2: Yes, that's the claim.
0: Seized from Iran?
1: From Hezbollah.
0: Mm-hmm. Oh, they're...
1: I don't know.
2: Who and what could you believe today?
1: Let me call my contacts in the State Department, and I'll get back with you on that.
2: I tried contacting the Lebanese people today, but they didn't get back to me, so I'm hoping that they weren't too close to the explosion.
1: So you see the picture of the guy standing in his living room, and the whole front of his apartment is just gone?
2: Yeah.
1: You can see his... all this stuff in there and everything.
2: They said it
1: stripped the fronts of all these buildings away. Like, thousands of people are homeless.
2: Wow.
1: It's pretty nasty. Surprisingly. Yeah.
2: Hey, that's like what's
1: so
2: about to happen here with all of those eviction orders going into effect with all of. With
1: up to 43 million
2: on.
1: People could be evicted, but they're thinking of putting the cap back on again.
0: We were supposed to really believe there's an accidental explosion.
1: Wait a minute, what are we talking about?
2: it's all amalgamating in because there are so many interconnections that it's inevitable
0: is that really what we're supposed to believe?
2: I don't know, there's lots of speculation. They have the Lebanese government and military have tried pointing fingers and blames at groups or individuals that may have been responsible, but you know, again,
1: One of the videos I saw was a guy standing miles away across a body of water, and when the explosion happened, he was holding his camera, and when the shockwave hit,
0: I saw that knocked him
1: on his butt.
0: 200, 300 people dead, you know, thousands injured, compared to where, who knows, where some bomb or something might go into a populated part of Israel. I don't know. I mean, I'm just throwing it out there. Who knows?
1: Yeah. One of the weirdest stories, and I've been trying to track this down, about Lebanon was, remember the wars in the 80s in Lebanon? It was just a constant war going on there. A group of Dutch guys used to organize human hunting safaris in Lebanon. You pay a certain amount of money, it was like 60 grand or something like that, and you go up, and they showed these guys up on this balcony with rifles and scopes just taking pot shots at ordinary people walking on the streets. It's sort of like a thrill safari. Yes, I read about that. God, it was nearly 15 years ago.
0: I think this is so weird, though. You know, like that humongous explosion in a rather unpopulated place, but oh my goodness, scary. And destruction of property around from... you know, ships to, like, one ship, like, just disappeared. I saw some before and after pictures. One ship just disappears. It's gone. It's there. And it's not there.
1: Is that shockwave really is what gets
0: one ship flips over. It's like a cruise ship. It just flips over. It just, like, flips on its side.
1: Wow.
0: And so you think about that, like, why would there be an explosion of that magnitude? I mean, come on. You

0: what, stored a whole bunch of ammonium nitrate? That what?
1: That's the claim.
2: Oh, yeah, some say it's fireworks. Some say
0: fireworks first.
2: Ammonium nitrate.
0: Yeah, and who started the fire in general?
2: Other people said that the explosion resembled thermobaric.
1: Yeah. Yeah, they said it was
2: fuel air explosive.
1: Yeah, the most intensive that they, you know,
2: that big mushroom thing,
0: and then
2: so I haven't heard anything conclusive. Just a lot of speculation.
0: Just too much speculation, I think, on this one. Like, this is crazy. Like,
2: do you really ever think we'll ever really get the true story? Who knows?
1: No, not in our lifetime.
0: Never.
1: There might be some papers somewhere, but it's not going to...
2: We had our own crazy explosion in Savannah not too long ago. What year was that? Yeah. Sugar factory?
1: Oh, yeah, the sugar factory. That was a serious one. That rock thing.
0: We did a show on that. That's
2: the horrible part was the guys who got coated with molten sugar.
0: Oh man.
2: The poor souls.
1: God.
2: That has just got to be horrible.
1: I'm telling you.
2: I really don't remember talking with Wes about that, and a firefighter. Some firefighters got hurt and killed in that explosion, or that aftermath of that, I believe. Did they not? The streets of Savannah smelled like burnt sugar for 3 weeks.
1: Yeah, similar to there wasn't quite the explosion, but when the fire at the rubber factory across the river as well was pretty intensive. And
0: that was like a bunch of tires or something.
1: That's not like I said, it wasn't an explosion, but it was still like so
2: really
1: prominent.
2: Hard. I talked with Wes about that too, though. It's really hard to get burning tires to go out.
0: I was actually on this Savannah Martin Luther King celebration. Might have been on the day. And I was over at the convention center, which has huge windows, right? Mm-hmm. Like looking right that way. And I was at dinner. And so I'm they're having a dinner, like all these city leaders are talking and whatnot. And we look to the left, or at least my left, and I'm like, oh my goodness, it's a huge fire.
1: Yeah.
0: And then it really kind of jarred everybody, like, what is going on?
2: All you need to set up a big fire in that factory in Lebanon is like a pile of dirty rags.
1: Yeah.
2: Oily rags will set enough of a fire.
1: The tiniest little something.
2: I mean, you could say there were some signs of malice, and they had... Arson investigators are pretty good at determining whether or not a fire was started by a human being or by natural causes. They can isolate that pretty quickly.
1: Yeah.
2: The science has come a long way.
1: Certainly. That was like just recently in 1891 over on Franklin Square, right there, the building that houses the archaeology, is that the name of the place? I'm not even sure. But it's that multi-level business where 606 used to be. And there was a gas explosion. And it blew a portion of that building to bits, and four lives claimed in that one.
2: Well, in those days, they didn't have that chemical in the gas that made it smell so pungent.
1: Mm.
2: It's odorless.
1: Yeah, so you were very unaware.
2: Early days of natural gas, there were a lot of those.
1: Go to cook a meal, and that was it.
2: I knew a guy who had a vial of that stuff they put in natural gas to make it smell. It'll knock you on your butt.
1: Yeah,
2: and
1: I mean...
2: One drop on, like, somebody's car will destroy the car.
1: Really?
2: Yes. One drop, you put it right in the vent by the window, that car will be inoperable. Just, you can't... It stinks so bad, you'll never be able to drive it again. But, yeah, that stuff is, like, super potent.
1: Dirty work.
2: Yeah, the world of chemicals. When I worked at SCAD, we used to use a chemical called methyl ethyl ketone that was like punches you in the face. I can't. It's so pungently, and it's carcinogenic too. I always hated having to use it.
1: Yeah, so that's what like the DuPont people who got really into, the chemistry of things and really pushed forth that whole movement, definitely were lobbying the government for, things of that capacity and their benefits, which led to immense river pollutions and all sorts of
2: the amount of deaths,
1: toxins.
2: The amount of deaths around plastics, melting plastic. Plastics were very unsafe.
1: Plastic.
2: And when they first started coming out, I think it was Bakelite maybe that was the first safe plastic, because before that, people were dying. And my chemistry teacher in high school explained how these plastics get into you and how they kill you. They break your cells down and they do all sorts of horrible things to you. And people were getting, you know, new plastic things, and invariably they're sitting on top of the wood burning stove, or the fumes kill them dead. I mean, like, there were a lot of people dying of plastic, breathing in plastic.
1: Yeah, thank you for that grand invention. We could now insulate the planet with all of it. That's just thrown away and tucked away, and of course all those little elements that cannot be recycled, so they just end up coating and insulating everything as well. I don't know, I guess eventually there will be things that eat plastic and perhaps break it down.
2: I heard an individual say that basically everything that's done above metabolic levels is extremely dangerous to the human system. So anything that heats up much past 110 degrees to make it, because before industry, most of our, except for, you know, like smithing and things like that.
3: Is alcohol heated up higher than 110?
2: Not really. Alcohol actually, I believe, evaporates at 110. So what you do, or 160. So what you do is, you heat it up.
3: To 160?
2: Well, if you heat it at 160, you get like almost pure alcohol. The higher you go, the more of the other stuff starts evaporating off with it.
3: So
2: the idea,
3: 110,
2: you got us 160 to 212. It was an interesting observation I heard one time
3: that
2: any industry that works on metabolic levels or less,
3: are you saying alcohol's bad?
2: Tends to be. Alcohol's poison.
3: Okay.
2: That's
3: look,
2: caught in getting intoxicated.
3: Look, beer.
2: Thank you.
3: Beer should never ever hear bad words like that, and you should apologize to beer.
1: But it's a whole other thing when you think about whiskey. For whiskey, you're the devil, you're leading me astray over hills and mountains. Some people have lost their way. And there was
3: a fellow 30 years old, Kentucky.
1: Today in 1890, went down and allegedly consumed 3 pints of whiskey in less than an hour, was making his way back up to Bay Street and collapsed. Everybody was laughing, figuring that he was just way too drunk.
3: And I had an ancestor that he was laughing.
1: And needed to sleep it off.
3: Yeah.
1: But after 30 minutes, someone finally went to go and investigate, and that young fellow had actually drank himself to death.
3: That's a complete and totally fabricated lie of Savannah.
1: It was actually today, an Abercorn at the Abercorn Ramp.
3: Nobody.
1: In 1890.
3: You can drink yourself into a coma, fall into the snow, and freeze to death.
1: This young man drank himself to death.
3: What was the heat index?
1: I don't know what the heat index was.
3: If it was 108, 110, the heat could have killed him. The heat, I challenge you, I bet the heat killed him.
1: I'll tell you what. Let's get you 3 pints of whiskey. You drink them in less than an hour, and we'll see what happens to you.
3: You know I can't drink whiskey. I can't hold it. But I do love scotch, and if anybody wants to bring me a bottle of scotch or just a glass of scotch, or just get me a glass of scotch at the bar, I'll be super happy. As long as it ain't, you know, some kind of scotch that I ain't going to be drinking, like a cheap one. But if there's something nice, sure, I'll drink it.
1: Mm-hmm. Yeah, for real.
3: The whiskey's not so bad. And John, you should apologize to whiskey too. Scotch whiskey.
1: He didn't
3: not
1: say
3: bourbon.
1: Anything about
3: not whiskey. Bourbon.
1: I
3: not
1: did.
3: Bourbon. Scotch
1: I refuse
3: whiskey.
1: Refuse to apologize for anything that I've done.
3: You refuse?
1: Yeah.
3: For anything you've done.
1: That's right. It's a quote of an old folk song.
3: I've actually
1: a good old rebel song.
3: Seen you apologize before.
1: A good old rebel song.
3: I've heard your apologies.
2: I apologize to everyone for everything, and I forgive everyone for everything.
3: And the bad mouthing that you did
1: for
3: alcohol.
1: Real.
3: I can't believe you.
1: Alcohol.
2: Oh, I'll bad mouth alcohol all day long.
1: Any day I bad mouth alcohol. I'll be sitting drinking some alcohol, bad mouthing some alcohol.
3: You can't just bad
2: mouth. That's how the agricultural revolution got started, because of alcohol.
3: Yeah, all the revolutions get started because of alcohol. I mean, even like revolutions that could have happened don't happen because of alcohol. Mm. I mean, alcohol starts all kinds of things.
1: Well, in this country, it was also because of the LSD.
3: And the light bulb, I think, was invented because of alcohol.
1: All the distractions that didn't allow for the 60s revolution to take full hold.
3: Oh, the 60s revolution. Let's talk about that and how terrible and terrible and terrible. Where are you guys, boomers? Where are you? Where are you?
1: They're out there.
3: What you doing?
1: They're out
3: there. Why you letting your legacy be hijacked by Trumpers?
1: It's not only that. I mean, the legacy definitely resonates, but it's still so underground because it's not the Trumpers, it's the money.
3: Why does someone have to, like, invent the term okay boomer, you know?
2: That's 4chan.
1: Boomer.
3: Okay Trumper, too, basically.
2: I think that came from 4chan. Okay boomer.
1: Okay boomer.
2: It's like okay Karen. No, it's a new one.
1: Happy birthday, boomer.
3: Is it okay yesterday, Karen? I thought it was just straight Karen.
2: I've heard a lot of okay
1: Karen.
2: Damn
1: it, Jen.
3: And I think Florida Karen is the most popular. Florida Karen and Louisville Karen, she's pretty popular.
2: Mm. Did you see Mega Karen?
1: Mega Karen?
2: Mega Karen, summoner of district managers.
1: No.
2: Yes.
1: I'm not even following what you guys are talking about.
3: The whole Kyle thing, you know? There's also Karen, there's Kyle, you know, the male version of Karen.
2: Yeah, there's a whole bunch of those.
3: I don't know if even Kyle is made a hit yet. I mean, I thought it was Ken at first. I thought it was Karen, like Ken, Barbie Ken, but it turned out to be Kyle.
2: Soy Boy.
3: Soy Boy, yes.
2: You never heard Soy Boy?
1: Wah! Soy Boy! Wah! Soy Boy!
2: Yeah, soy is extremely harmful to the environment.
1: Yeah. Yeah, it causes women to lose their hair and throws off all sorts of estrogen levels in the body as well. Lots of things, and it's definitely decimating a lot of the environment. The rainforest being just
2: I think big parts
1: apart.
2: Of Borneo and New Guinea have been turned into soy plantations.
1: Really?
2: Just strip the soil.
1: Oh my gosh, it's going to end up like Haiti, where they've lost their total.
2: All that stuff you've heard about in Borneo, those jungles in New Guinea and Borneo with like Stone Age tribes in them, is almost all like soy plantations now.
1: Wow.
3: So I think not last week, the week before last, I had mentioned something about John Muir.
1: Mm-hmm.
3: And I was comparing him to this other Huss. What was his name? Huss, the other Norwegian guy.
1: The Norwegian fellow who they threw his statue into
3: the lake. From Wisconsin. Uh-huh. He went down to Georgia and got his butt killed in Georgia.
1: Mm-hmm.
3: And
2: you mean the abolitionist guy?
3: Yeah, the abolitionist guy who came down.
2: Can't
3: like,
2: remember his name.
3: And Huss something. He got taken out. Like he was like, "I'm gonna kill you, Georgians," and then they were like, "No, we're gonna kill you. Die, Wisconsin fool!"
1: And he did.
3: Then he died. And I was like, "Yeah, John Muir. Like, you know what? He was in Wisconsin at that time too. What did he do? He just went to Canada." It's like, I ain't fighting. And then what happened to him? He became, like, super famous and, like, well, you know, one of the greatest naturalists in American history, blah, blah, blah. And then what happens? Like, the next day, like, on Thursday, it's a Wednesday, Thursday, I listen to NPR, and they're like, yeah, this Sierra Club is apologizing for being, like,
2: I heard
3: super
2: that.
3: Racist. John Muir was exceptionally racist and terrible and horrible.
2: Yeah, he referred to Native Americans as savages.
3: And I was like man,
2: but,
3: I need
2: you know,
3: to keep
2: John
3: my
2: Muir,
3: mouth shut.
2: There's
3: sometimes.
2: A connection. John Muir spent a couple weeks in Savannah. He wrote a book called A Thousand Mile Walk to the Gulf.
1: That's right. Tell me about that.
2: Yeah, he came into town, I believe it was in December of 18, pre-Civil War. So the 1850s, my dates, I'm not recalling correctly. he said he was looking for some mean lodging. which in those days meant cheap lodging, said it was a little too mean for him down here, so he decided to walk out to Bonaventure Cemetery. The chapter in the book, A Thousand-Mile Walk to the Gulf, called Camping Amongst the Graves. He nearly died out there. He was running from alligators. He was running from criminals. He was running. He was getting bitten up by bugs. Slept in that cemetery for a couple weeks, waiting on some money. He got robbed by some highwaymen on his way to Savannah.
1: Yeah.
2: And he was waiting on some money from Indiana to be wired to him. He went all the way to Cuba on that journey by foot.
1: Wow. And he walked to Cuba?
2: When he got to Florida, he took a boat and walked around Cuba and then went back. And then he did that. After that, he walked to Alaska from Indiana.
1: Fantastic.
2: But he did spend a couple of weeks. You can easily find that book in the web archive called A Thousand-Mile Walk to the Gulf. And there's a chapter in there called Camping Amongst the Graves. And he gives a description. And you could tell, like, even while he was suffering through all the stuff he was suffering through, that he was trying to be an objective naturalist and tell everybody what he was seeing there, basically. And he ran at all sorts of things. There were, he said there were naked men running around the woods there, like, harassing him. All sorts of weirdness. It's an interesting,
3: I hope those highwaymen kicked his butt.
1: Well, they robbed him, so that...
3: I hope they beat him down. I hope they just took him and just like... John Muir, take that.
1: Well, I mean, those were the mindsets, and in those days, that was what was perpetuated. It was perpetuated from the church all the way down, so... You know, when folks from Brazil, you know, asked all of the religious leaders, like, should we feel any concern about enslaving people? And they all said, oh, no, all of our wisest and benevolent citizens approve, so it's okay. And, you know, it's not saying that it's right, but nonetheless, it's amazing how that was just the sentiment of the times, you know?
3: I'll compare it to the times, you know, today, you know? You see these kids being separated from their parents at the border. Boom. Let's compare those who are like, okay, you know, we have to have a border. We have to lock it down. We have to do this, yeah, because blah, blah, blah. Let's compare those people to the ones who are like, wait a minute, what are you doing? This is like human rights violations. I can't believe you're doing this. So let's say
2: the other point of view is John is Muir America
3: would,
2: is
3: John Muir would be the one who would be like, yeah, it's cool, let's separate the babies. While opposite of that would be someone like Thoreau.
2: Yeah, but this has been like the most welcoming country to immigrants in the history of humanity. It's just that we have procedures for this. You become a citizen. It's not that much. It's not that difficult. In fact, many of the people who went through the process of becoming American citizens don't appreciate people trying to sneak into the country. If you want to have open borders, make it legal. If you're going to make it illegal, enforce the laws. If you're going to have a legal procedure for immigration, follow it. If you want to change that and make it more easy for people to emigrate to America, change the laws and make it easier.
3: John, what are you talking about? It has nothing, absolutely nothing to do with like wanting legal and illegal immigration. Like, that's not what I'm even talking about. Of course, we want people to legally immigrate into the United States. It's the separation of children from their parents.
2: I think that's a little bit overblown, and I think that was a little bit overblown by the media. I think a lot of those pictures of kids in cages were actually in places like El Salvador and Mexico. They weren't even in America.
1: Who can you trust?
2: So,
1: I don't think you can.
3: You're going to say it's like completely and totally like not true. I disagree.
2: I sincerely doubt that narrative.
3: Oh, completely doubting that narrative.
2: I completely doubt that narrative.
1: Well, I won't say
2: I
1: that
2: call bullshit
1: that,
2: on it.
1: That it hasn't happened at all.
2: Give me proof, and I'll be convinced.
1: Somewhere along the way that there might have been an incident or two, but I don't think it's something that's an everyday affair. You know, I'm sure there have been happenstances and circumstances where those sort of things went on along the way. But, you know, I don't think it's, you know, that is like the common theme of what's going on. So we can't say it's the common theme.
2: This has been the most generous, most welcoming. Whenever something goes wrong in the world, who hits the ground running to help? No country in history has ever done what we've done. We've hemorrhaged money around the planet. Doesn't mean it's worked or did any good. And yes, there's people like in corporations, multinationals, economic hitmen, and the CIA, and elements of the U.S. government that have done a lot of nastiness over the years. But in principle, the American spirit is very generous, welcoming, and kind. And I think it's been a hallmark.
0: I would totally agree with you on this sentiment. In the American spirit has always been welcoming.
2: There are bad elements.
0: And I even read recently someone had written that we found out that we are super selfish, ultra selfish people. But I was like, no, that's absolutely not true. We are actually a very, very generous people, American people. Mm-hmm. But however, our immigration policies and the way we handle it are pretty severe. ICE, there's a new Netflix documentary that you can see. It's coming out in like August 6th, I think, or August 3rd. That's going to break down, human rights violations and straight racism of some federal.
2: Yeah, I would never deny that there are.
1: Well, that's a different story if we're talking about the racism.
2: I would never deny that there are.
0: It's not a different story. It's a human rights violation.
2: I would never deny that there aren't elements, factions, groups within society and government.
1: Our good old Ronnie Reagan, that great American president, all of his advisors were amazingly racist.
0: Mm. Point is, things have got to change. And we're not going to just like...
1: That's what it's doing,
0: like,
1: now.
0: Forget about it. Or like say it's not there. It is. Yes. Oh, sure. Is it everybody? No. However, like it is there. And some kind of change has to be promoted. Or it's going to remain the same.
1: Well, they can't just expect to put band-aids on and then think they're going to fix it. They're going to really need
0: I can't stand
1: they're really
0: band-aids.
1: Need to get in and have the discussion
2: then tell me,
1: and open up the dialogue to make it happen. That's
2: tell me,
1: really going to happen.
2: What's the end game, and will either side ever be satisfied?
1: No.
2: That's the problem.
1: Too many people and too many opinions.
2: Did you know that at one time the word compromise used to mean coming to an equitable agreement that suits all parties, and now it has been transferred to the espionage term compromise, which means sold out to the enemy.
1: Yes.
2: And our government and our system used to be based on compromise. As soon as you get beyond 250 people, you have all sorts of like problems that, you know, and when you're dealing with anywhere from 100 to 300 plus million people, you're going to have a wide rainbow of goodness and evil and everything. And I think that overall the spirit of American people is in the right place.
0: Absolutely.
2: I think there are a lot of problems.
0: And, I propose this.
2: And I think that everybody needs to be responsible for this.
0: I propose a North American Union that incorporates Mexico, Canada, and the United States into a European type of union. Where there's open borders with open job markets as well within all three of these major, major countries.
2: Well, did you know that Mexico just put up a wall to try to keep Americans out of Mexico within the last month? Okay, now also, there's a problem with that. I think there's a problem with that. And one of them is Canada is part of the Dominion of the United Kingdom. Mm-hmm. They are limited in their alliances go through England first, then to America.
1: That's interesting.
2: And Mexico doesn't, I don't think, really wants that. I think Mexico wants to go on their own way. They don't want America.
1: No, I think they
2: telling
1: would be
2: them
1: more,
2: what to do.
1: Yeah, want to be more a part of Mesoamerica. And
2: neither do the Canadians, but the Canadians are beholden to the Dominion. It used to be known as the Dominion of Canada, like right up, straight up. It's still part of it's still a common part of the British Commonwealth. And I don't think that's ever going to happen anytime soon. NAFTA was as close as we're going to get to any sort of unilateral North American
1: fair trade operation,
2: which didn't necessarily work out all that well. But
1: no, it was.
2: But I'm no expert.
1: It was compromised. Due to lack of compromise. It was compromised along the way. And every now and again, this is current history, and these stories need to be told. as well. And along the way, all of this will affect Savannah somehow or another. And, you know, the conversation is taking place here. So, you know, it's something that we need to do. And I'm glad that just naturally happens here on the show as well. Some of that old Savannah magic. John McNulty, Louis Classy, Matthew Adams, all here in the studio. We're going to talk a little bit about physicians. Then we're going to have an interview with Laurel Hoover, and that's going to lead us. I mentioned earlier the shamans and the healers. So all of this is going on, and I really find myself becoming more and more a part of the shamans and the healers, hence why I really don't pay attention to the news, but I just feel the vibration around me and try to improve it and make it better and get a sense of what needs and what is needed. And hence, thank goodness for the great supply and abundant rationale, kindness, and generous spirit that has been bequeathed unto me by my ancestors before. It is part of what I deem a life purpose to perpetuate. So, you know, Dr. Adams in academia and having to keep up to date on the news, I don't know, I shake my head sometimes because that's not what's important. To me, every day important, we're flying through space really, really quickly while orbiting a blazing comet that's zooming through the universe while we're rotating and spinning on top of the organ, of the orbit. Hey, that's pretty intense. To me, that's the only real reality that there is. Everything else is just a construct and can happen otherwise. But nonetheless, it's history and it's the story. So we need to share it. And we need to share the story along the way. Herstory, we could call it, along the way. Because it's a higher airistry, we should call it. H-I-E-R.
2: Yeah, okay, that whole folk etymology of history and herstory is folk etymology, meaning that it's sort of taking the word and deviating it. Histoire in French means story, and before French it was a Greek word that meant storytelling.
1: Yeah, and of course, you know, over time with the more definition and, you know,
2: it had nothing to do with gender.
1: Of the pronoun. Yeah. You know, of the pronoun. So yeah. Now we're going to make sure that that's all thrown in as well.
2: The Flying Lizards mentioned that in one of their songs back in 1980. There's history, her story, hypocrisy. Yeah. And you can still make money by singing sweet songs. Remember that song, Flying Lizards?
1: That's a blessing right there. You can still make
2: money. That's the first time I heard her story.
1: Sweet songs. Hey, we're going to give you a little bit of information that the station likes to share. I'm going to share that with you right now, and we'll be back in about 90-something seconds, and we'll talk to you some more. Okay, so we'll see you on the other side of that.
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4: Three critical issues facing the residents of Savannah and all Americans are the coronavirus, homeschooling, and the upcoming general election. 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

0: Dr. Arminius Sommler died. He passed at the Savannah Hospital last night at about 10:20 p.m. His death wasn't a surprise, his condition having been extremely critical for the last 2 days or so. Apoplexy was the cause of his death, they said. But he was surrounded by his sorrowing family when the end came. The good fortune, although sick, not having to be quarantined. He was attacked last Friday on his home on Wilmington Island. He'd been attending the Georgia State Horticultural Society's convention in the city for the 2 or 3 days just preceding, and he'd been out in the sun a great deal. Became quite overheated and suffered another attack the next day while walking around the place at Wilmington Island. He returned to the house from his walk and took a bath in cold artesian water and had been sinking from bad to worse ever since. Saturday morning was brought to Savannah and placed at the city hospital where he was attended to by Dr. Waring and by Dr. Harris. They did their best to attend and address. But Dr. Ulmer, he did not survive. Born in Savannah, September the 24th of 1826, taken by his parents to Germany after a few years where he spent 10 or 12 years of his life and was educated in the schools of Dresden. After leaving Germany as a young man, he returned to America and settled again in Savannah, where he studied medicine. He went to the New York Medical School.
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0: Elizabeth Pritchard, Haywood. He didn't pursue the practice of medicine for very long, though. It started to take a toll on his health and in his well-being. And instead, he determined to enter farming and got involved in the rice planting business, which in those days was a rich field of industry, and settled about 20 miles from Savannah in South Carolina on a rice plantation and remained there for a number of years. And when the war between the states broke out, he enlisted as a private, but was soon afterwards placed in the engineering corps of the Confederate Army, having been well-educated in that line of work. And he was stationed around, the entrance of Georgia, pretty much the fortifications of Savannah. And he did some clever work for the engineering corps of the Army and made a map of Chatham County during the war, which was very useful in those days. And said to be very interesting to study even now. And so he and his wife had 6 children, 5 whom are living today, back in those days. He came of a German family among the early settlers of Savannah when the town was still quite small. And they say some of his residents, some of the earliest settlers in Georgia. But he himself had always been a prominent citizen, a scientist of some repute, having contributed to many of the journals of scientific agriculture and etymology. Even went on and wrote a book on truck farming in the South, which was received as authority in such matters by all the horticulturists of the time. He was also deeply interested in oyster culture and had written much about the propagation of oysters and was largely instrumental in securing the passage of the Georgia Oyster Law, and which pretty much made them protected, and then was an organizer of the Ulmler Oyster Company as well. And started one of the first canneries in all of Georgia out on Wilmington Island as well. He got deep into things. And he and his son, they opened that first packing plant and on Wilmington Island. This was the first one in the South, as a matter of fact. So that was really big. And he also went on and established a packaging plant on St. Catherine's Island, Georgia, as well. Like I said, publishing all sorts of papers. And he was very well received over time. And, you know, let's see, even the chief etymologist of the agricultural department showed with what favor his opinions and observations in biology has with the highest of authorities. And his funeral, they would meet at St. John's Church to pay their tribute, and then would follow the body out where they would be, he would be buried on Wilmington Island. The steamer, the Doretta, will be leaving at the foot of Whitaker Street, 2 p.m. with the body for those that want to pay their respects. And that was this week in August of 1897.
2: Yes, it's pronounced Emler.
0: Emler?
2: Yes, the okay. O, the O is silent.
0: I like Homler.
2: In fact, in German, it would be spelled O with an umlaut, M-L-E-R.
0: Ah.
2: Emler. He, Arminius, he's named after the German hero, Arminius, who defeated three Roman legions in the Battle of the Teutoburg Forest, the largest defeat of any Roman force in history. Arminius was also a Roman general, for that matter. Mm-hmm. Arminius means Herman or German. Herman the German.
0: Herman the German.
2: Yeah. That's whenever you see that, Arminius.
0: Arminius.
2: And, truck farming is interesting. A lot of people think that truck farming has something to do with trucks. It has nothing to do with trucks.
0: Mm-hmm.
2: The word comes from a French word meaning barter or trade. It's farming to bring goods to market.
0: Hmm.
2: That's what truck farming is. Truck farming in the 20th century was more along the lines of trying to get fresh produce from, say, a place like California or Mexico to Nebraska or Wisconsin within the growing season.
0: Sure.
2: So the, and also eventually, which turned into 24. I don't know if you remember when you were a kid, the grocer telling you certain things were out of season.
0: Yeah, certainly.
2: And there is still some of that.
0: Like regular.
2: There's times when harder to get good avocados or certain things, but we have sort of a 365-year seasons now, so it's not a big deal.
0: Yeah.
2: And another interesting note about the oyster thing, and this might elucidate the importance of that, was until the 19th century, you could probably push it into the 18th century a little bit, oysters was considered a very low-class food.
0: Mm.
2: In England, you could pick up oysters off the banks of the Thames, and poor people used to live on oysters.
3: Oh, that's disgusting. The Thames was a nasty river.
2: Yeah. Mm. And but people used to eat the oysters.
3: Oh.
2: And the rich didn't bother, but the thing is they ate them nearly to extinction, and then they became rare, and then the rich people took interest in them after that.
0: Of course.
2: But I think it would just be like us starting to eat bugs, you know, like,
0: hey, makes sense.
2: We come from
0: there are lots of them.
2: We come from insectivore, you know, stock going way back. But the thing is like most people have a certain repulsion to eating bugs. And and I think
3: they taste good?
0: If they're prepared right, that's for sure.
3: Do you know that for a fact? I've only had, I think,
0: grasshoppers.
3: I've had ants.
0: Yeah. I've had grasshoppers.
3: I had ant salsa in Mexico.
0: I liked it.
3: It was, I could do without it.
0: I'm willing. I'll never go hungry. Hey, WRUU. LP Savannah, Georgia, 107.5 FM, WRUU.org, Savannah Soundings Community Radio with Global Soul.
3: But, I mean, if you're vegan, can you eat bugs?
2: No.
0: No.
3: So you can't even eat bugs?
0: No.
2: Well, I think that we would grow accustomed to it after a while. I think that it might take a couple generations.
3: Why would we want to eat bugs?
2: Because they're like an abundant food source. I mean, they're just everywhere. And there's...
3: But why would... I mean, do you think bugs would taste good? I mean,
2: I think a lot of people find
3: my mouth a bunch of times. I was not.
2: I think we've probably all eaten several pounds of various arachnids and bugs in our sleep.
3: Like, I've gotten some big bugs in my mouth back in the day. You know, I mean, and never found one that tasted like, you know, a beautiful piece of
2: the only time
3: tofu
2: I ever had bugs was it was really spicy. It was made into a spicy kind of, and it was
0: that sounds right.
2: The crunchiness was a bit disturbing.
3: I had some of the spicy crunchy ones. I mean, but do we want, do you want those?
0: I know you eat spicy chips.
2: I'm part of the generation that's going to be phasing out on that, so I find it to be somewhat repulsive and yet somewhat intriguing.
0: Yeah,
2: I think if somebody was to cook me a gourmet meal made out of bugs, I would try them.
0: I'm surviving. That's what I'm telling you.
3: Worms are similar to oysters.
2: Beetle grubs.
3: You could get worms and like some type of saucy worm, you know, that you do. While the worm is moving, though, it'd have to be almost like sushi with the octopus.
2: Or fried worms.
3: Mm. Like how about that? How about worm, like a teriyaki worm sushi? Alive, and you wrap it and on both.
2: Are you talking about earthworms or?
3: Yeah, earthworms, and on both ends that you wrap with the, you know, the seaweed, on both ends connected to a piece of rice, on both ends the worm is still squirming, and you throw it in your mouth in teriyaki flavor, possibly with a little wasabi on it and some ginger. Bam!
2: I think if we had to eat it, people would grow accustomed to it. And when I was living in England, they were selling like bug lollipops out of, you know, like a lollipop with, you can see a bug inside of it. They served like fried grasshoppers and stuff.
3: You could cut worms in half. And so you could cut the worm in half, you know, teriyaki flavor it. They'll still move on both ends. Then you put the, you know, the seaweed around a little piece of rice. And there you have a squirming worm sushi. Throw some wasabi, little ginger, pickled ginger. Bam. I don't know. I think if you put wasabi on
2: that worm, it wouldn't be squirming very long.
0: A million birds can't be wrong.
3: Right?
0: A million birds can't be wrong.
2: Look,
3: birds also like seeds, too. We like seeds. Birds like seeds. Birds like worms. We like worms. Birds like fish. We like fish. Birds like worms. We like worms. Look,
2: hey,
3: people.
2: But also,
3: worms is the new delicacy. John McNulty, he just pushed us into it. Here we go.
2: There's people who in Asia who eat mealworms, and those are just giant maggots.
0: Yeah.
2: And then there's people who eat beetle grubs. I hear it tastes kind of like porridgey, creamy kind of weirdness. So yeah, I mean, I think we're just like a few bad weeks away from eating lots of bugs.
0: I would imagine that in the early stages of the colony,
2: if we had a famine worldwide.
3: Yeah. No one's eating bugs here. I mean, we are going to fish. Nobody here is going to eat any bugs. John McNulty's trying to scare you people. I took it a little bit farther with
0: the
3: worms.
0: I'm not scared.
3: Let me tell you. There's nobody eating worms. Nobody's eating bugs. Even there will be no famine here. Like John McNulty said, we got plenty of oysters out there. And if you don't want those oysters, you know what? There's a lot of people that don't know. There's mussels in there. And clams. Just go get them too. Eat them and pick some sassafras in the forest. You're gonna be fine. You don't have to eat bugs. Fish. Take a little fish.
2: Hey, you eat shrimp or crawfish, you're eating bugs too.
0: Mm-hmm.
3: Yeah, nobody's gonna eat any bugs. Like, we got fish here. We have crawfish.
2: That's a fait accompli. They're already eating
3: shrimp
2: all over.
3: I mean,
2: millions of people eat bugs every day.
3: But look, a shrimp, like what bug tastes like a shrimp? Like a grasshopper? No, it doesn't.
0: I bet you there are bugs that taste just like shrimp.
2: From what I understand,
0: you cut that tail part open.
2: Big giant
0: easily.
2: Beetles.
0: Yep, cut that tail end open. It's going to cook the same exact way.
3: I've heard that abdomen part of those big ass beetles.
0: Just like a lobster tail.
2: I've also heard that the spiders, those giant spiders they eat in South America, they have a little ball of like
3: meat.
2: In the abdomen area in the back, and it's people have equated it to like mussels or, I mean, what are they, scallops or?
0: Scallops.
3: Mm-hmm. Oh, scallops are like my favorite. You know, Savannah, John McNulty saying that, you know, you can take a palmetto bug and you can take that little juicy, meaty part off of it and you can cook it up.
0: I believe.
3: John McNulty saying,
0: I agree.
3: Savannah, eat your palmetto bugs.
0: There aren't any left.
2: I am not.
0: There are
4: They taste like shrimp.
2: If we were forced to eat them, we would grow accustomed to that.
0: That's all. Necessity.
4: Hey, Savannah, if you are forced to eat palmetto bugs, you will grow accustomed to eating palmetto bugs.
0: My iguana ate them, and the cats ate them.
4: I say tear off the wings, eat the meaty part, right?
0: Gypsy,
4: you do it
0: German
4: with a little
0: shepherd,
4: like scampi, a little garlic, a little cream. Yeah. You throw it in there, and boom, you've got it with some pasta, cream sauce. I think you're going to like those palmetto bugs, and that is my recipe. It's called palmetto scampi.
2: Yeah, my problem with eating palmetto bugs, I used to have a pet palmetto bug that I used to feed.
0: That's so funny.
2: He would come out from under the stove. I called him Ted. His name was Ted.
0: He would come
2: out from under the stove and sit on his hind legs and beg for food. And I would throw him pieces of macaroni, and he would pick them up and run under the stove, stash it somewhere, and then come back out and sit back up and do this. And his antennas would be going like that. I swear to God.
0: I know. That was like the one that I watched run past me on that super cold night and made way right up to the fireplace where I had the fire going, right up to the ash, and got up on its back legs and was warming itself.
2: Yeah.
0: That one I was sure to mark. Mm-hmm. This way I was like, you need to be marked, because if you're still making way around the apartment, I got to make sure that you're a survivor.
4: You're a survivor. Exactly. Yeah. The one that when you turned on the bathroom light and it just started flying in your face, that was...
0: That's the one that you want to hit with the wiffle ball bat.
4: And bam!
2: Badminton racket works good.
0: Right across the room.
4: And all you have to do is tear the wings off the legs,
0: of the scampi,
4: the head, and just pull that meaty,
2: squeeze
4: meaty,
2: the head.
4: That meaty
0: part of the scampi
4: midsection, and you can throw that right into. Just I find it
2: disgusting at the same time. But I say,
0: I'm going to eat them before they eat me.
2: But I would eat them rather than starve. I find the idea repulsive because I've seen the splattered guts of palmetto bugs. And it's not appealing.
0: You
4: know what we can do?
0: Splattered guts of anything. Isn't appealing.
2: I know. But I'm just saying.
4: Let's take the cicadas. You know.
0: Oh, you know what? I keep finding them in my yard. I'm going to dissect one.
4: Yeah. Don't dissect it. Just take off the wings. Take that meaty part, right?
2: Mm-hmm. Pop it in your mouth.
4: No, you got to put some garlic in there, you know.
0: Saute it a little.
4: Yeah. Make it a little onion, a little
0: garlic,
4: creamy
0: saute
4: up in there. And then you're like...
0: Splash of good sea salt, Himalayan salt or something.
4: You could just do garlic, onion, tomato, boom, make your little ragu. You could throw those into the ragu, like a whole bunch of them, and then put them on like a sub. Melt some Parmesan cheese on top, and a little fresh tomato too. Boom. I mean, I'm talking. That is a palmetto sub. That's what I'm calling it.
2: I think palmetto sub. Caramelized.
0: I'm gonna have some caramelized. Can I get a palmetto parmesan, please?
4: Get you a palmetto parmesan. Let me tell you what.
0: I need a palmetto parmesan.
4: This is what a palmetto parmesan is. You get a handful of palmetto bug bellies, and you smash them together with some egg. Okay. You bread it. Okay. You get your bread. You just bread them. Boom, boom, boom. You get some olive oil, a healthy portion, at medium temperature, and then you basically saute, sear both sides. I would then take that pan and put it in the oven at 375 for 7-8 minutes. Pull it out.
0: Nice.
4: Boom.
0: We got to do a new Savannah cookbook. I got to bring in the old cookbook that Dad gave me to see if there are any of those sorts of crazy, wow, recipes in there. Bugs!
2: Ew! Icky!
4: You know, it's funny that there's
0: ones, little ones, fat ones, skinny ones. I'm going to go eat worms.
4: There's not one bug recipe that I know in this South.
0: No, the American, you know, in the early stages, you think back, say, to like Virginia. you know, when they first got here and they were having the hardest time taming the land and making anything happen. You know, they I'm sure, in desperation would have considered that sort of thing. You know, and those early hard times led to a lot of hostility.
2: They got people who eat dirt, clay,
0: yeah,
2: shoe leather.
0: Uh-huh.
2: They got people who eat anything.
0: Yeah.
5: They weren't eating bugs, though, because they were dying in Jamestown twice. And and if the Indians didn't feed them, then they were dying. Or if the Indians wanted to kill them, then they were dying.
0: Well, they were trying to slaughter everybody.
2: A mouthful of fire ants.
0: Ooh, that's a torture that's a torture method right there. I like that. That's where you'd end up. You'd end up in the cemetery.
2: Well, you see the shaman initiations where they put the oven mitt on filled with fire ants? You ever seen that? That's one of the scarification shamanic rituals. Really?
5: They're initiation terrible. Rituals. They need, you know what they need? If the shaman obviously are not taking that ritual serious, I think they need to have fire ants and then a whole bunch of baby sharks that are really hungry.
0: Okay. There'll be no more shaman.
5: No. No, the baby sharks, and they'll just be bit, and they'll like get serious about the shaman stuff. Look at what you've done, shaman people. Mm. We're in bad shape. Goodness.
0: Well, no, the shamans would have been on par if it wasn't for the warriors who then wanted to take over the tribes.
5: What?
0: Yeah, there would have been plenty of spiritual development that would have continued along the way, but that path greatly broken by what could we say? The strong and the yielders of blazing iron, right? Mm-hmm. Yeah, that sort of thing. Where do you end up? In the cemetery.
2: You end up in the era of the strong man.
0: Yeah. Right.
2: Went from the era of the priest.
5: But getting back to John Muir, you know, like, I'm sorry, Savannah, for saying that John Muir was better than this Huss or Hoss or whatever. You know, there's been a public whipping scheduled for me. It's going to be at my house. Well, it already happened. It was yesterday. And so it's all good. Okay, and so sorry for being bad. And let's get to more racist stuff. This just in, not just in, but...

0: And race, it's, what was it? It was race, it was a race image or something.
1: Hey, is that why the race car museum showed shut down?
0: No, man. We're talking about something completely different. And it's
2: no, that's R-A-C-E-S, races.
0: And it's
2: not racist.
1: And it's, oh, okay, gotcha.
0: It seems
1: the old races museum. Yeah,
0: it seems to me. I've been there. I've seen it. There's these sculptures of African Americans there, and not African Americans, excuse me, African warriors there, and they're done by this African guy who's apparently famous. I don't know him. Kessler, I guess he travels the world, so he goes all over the place, and because he's super bazillionaire, and he has a lot of art, and he put his art around.
1: Thanks, great grandpa.
0: And so, when I was reading this one little post about it, and the person was like, yeah, and then there's the chandelier made out of whips, but it's not really whips. It kind of looks like whips at first glance, but it's actually horns. And what's up with horns? And then you have horns, which, you know, in Africa, they have a poaching problem. Yeah?
2: Mm-hmm.
0: Uh-huh. Yeah. And then there's a crocodile hanging above the bar. What's up with that? And then it's like...
1: Got it before it got me.
0: It's like, it's terrible. It's colonialist. It's racist. It's you know, PETA wants to kill everybody who runs this bar. And so I wrote back this. I was like, why don't you go to B&D Burgers and sit down there next to the dozen or so dead alligators that you'll find there and order yourself a vegan burger there. But be mad because of all the dead alligators. And then stick your hand in your Gucci leather bag and get out a handy to wipe off your diamond ring that got smudged with ketchup as you stuffed onion rings in your mouth.
2: Yeah.
0: And you have these people who get mad about everything. And I don't think it's anybody from Africa or African Americans. I think it's some white lady who's like, well, this is racist.
2: Well, you know,
0: it's ridiculous. It's ridiculous. And I'm
1: that's
0: so
1: how Married with Children got so famous.
0: Well. I'm so tired of seeing it. You know, let's get George Washington off the dollar bill, then let's mess with the Baobab
2: bar. A lot of that is what they call virtue signaling.
0: I mean,
2: and the thing is,
0: it's too
2: like
0: much.
2: Most of the African Americans that I know in this city think that this whole thing is just absurd, comical,
0: almost comical. Some of it is comical, not all of it.
2: They understand the concepts of like the racism they have to face on a daily basis, but also the fact that
0: this bar thing is comical. This is ridiculous. I mean, come on. Like, they're like, a really, you're going to attack this? The guy tried to make it awesome, and for me, you go in there and it is awesome. You're like, wow, you're interested. I mean, and this isn't making African culture look bad.
2: Right.
0: This is a celebration of African culture.
2: I'm all for it myself. I think it's great.
0: I was talking to my friend from Jamaica today.
1: Right, there you go, trying to bring recognition of a culture, and then you're like,
2: but also trying to create an experience that's outside of your norm.
1: Yes. Yeah, for real, which is deserved down here. I mean, the African History Museum is
2: Mexican, Asian should be able to go there and appreciate just the beauty of the place itself.
1: Yeah.
2: And if it has, what are we going to do, just sterilize everything to the point, you know, where's the end game?
1: Make
2: here?
1: It all clear white.
2: You know, I think we need. Like, I think we need to
1: empty,
2: separate
1: transparent,
2: the real
1: everything
2: dangerous
1: needs to be
2: parts
1: made out
2: of
1: glass.
2: Racism from the fluff. You know, the real dangerous parts of racism need to be addressed. The fluff needs to be. You know, people need to like.
0: I mean, there's not like so much. I'm not going to say there's fluff. I'm not going to agree with fluff of racism, but.
2: The fluff is somebody complaining about an African-themed restaurant. That's what I'm saying.
0: Okay, I would say that would just be straight up, you know, fluff? Is that a good word, though?
2: Yeah, it's fluff versus crunch.
0: I think it's just... Yeah.

0: somebody looking for attention to just say, okay, like this bothers me. And, you know, it's all a whole, like, humans aren't decorations. Well, yes, we are. Okay, we are decorations. There are plenty of statues that Madame Tussauds Wax Museum. Is it freaky? Is it creepy? Sure it is. Is this Beelzebub bar? Is it creepy? Yes, there are some very, very creepy things. Like, why is there a horn, you know, chandelier? All right, like, do I like it? Nah, no. Crocodile hanging from the ceiling, do I care? No, they're scary. Okay, but is it any type of racism, or is there any problem with it? Like, come on.
1: What about an Irish pub?
2: Yeah,
0: I know. Oh no, Irish pub.
2: We're just gonna continue. There could be no more.
1: What about a tiki bar?
2: Yeah.
0: Keeping on the subject, though, how about the Savannah River Bridge? It's now, like, you know, this, people were saying, let's John Lewis Bridge, yeah, let's do that right now, saying to name it after, you know, the great congressman, and but then that brought up the debate again about the Savannah River Bridge and what should it be named. Me, I think I've got the solution, Savannah. Because there's so much interest in the name of this bridge, like, you see the stadiums out there, and, you know, they'll have, like, you know, Sunkist Stadium, or, you know, they'll have the AT&T,
1: sure,
0: Mercedes, you know, Megadome, whatever it is, okay?
1: They're all named after corporations, except for a few, Lambeau Field.
0: I have two great candidates who can bid on having the name, all right? So it'll be either, this is number one, Gulfstream Savannah River Bridge. All right. Or
1: Enmark.
0: Enmark would be a good one. Parker's Savannah River Bridge. Or how about this one? And this is my favorite, the International Paper Savannah River Bridge. Now, Savannah, if you don't like these ideas, I have another great
1: idea. How about the Savannah River Bridge?
0: No, how about this one? How about this
2: one?
0: I
2: like that one.
0: I got a better one.
2: Simple.
0: I got a better one. Even more simple. Shorter. I want to call it the Fart Bridge, because if you go up there, and you know everybody's farting on that bridge, because when you get to the top and you roll down your windows, you can smell the lingering farts that everybody's done on the bridge. It's like nonstop farting on that bridge. So let's call it the Fart Bridge.
2: And there you go. They're going to name it something. And we're going to do a little something different today. I got an interview with Laurel Hoover, and want to be sure to share that and give everybody a little bit of an introduction to what's going on there, and make that part of the conversation as well. I might catch you for a moment at the tail end of it all, so you just enjoy the discussion and a little bit of the insights, and we'll say goodbye as soon as we get to that moment. Thank you all. Appreciate you listening. That's for darn certain. And here is all of this and that.
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3: Three critical issues facing the residents of Savannah and all Americans are the coronavirus, homeschooling, and the upcoming general election. WRUU has three programs which specifically address each of these issues. The Common Good on Fridays from 1 to 2 p.m., The Happy Homeschooler on Wednesdays from 2 to 3 p.m., and beginning on August 16th, We the People, The Constitution Today on Sundays from 8 to 9 p.m. Stay informed about these important issues by tuning in to these programs on WRUU.
2: And for some of that old Savannah magic, we have the great fortune of having Ms. Laurel Hoover here with us today. And of course, we like to highlight all the things that are going on in Savannah, but this one happens to be also what's going on in Georgia segment also. And of course, Laurel has her connections to Savannah. This is where we met 20 years ago. 18 to be exact, but we'll just round it up to two decades. It feels like two lifetimes easily. And I love the fact that we have come in and out of each other's lives throughout all of this time period. Thanks so much for joining us here.
5: Thanks for having me.
2: For this, it's an absolute pleasure. And just to let everybody know, she walked in and just looked at the studio and said, "Oh my gosh, this is absolutely adorable." So the station feels really good as well and is grateful to have you. And, you know, you've always been like a mystery and a phenomenon in my life. And every time I talk to you, you're up to the most unique and greatest things that I could think of. And how do you get involved in these things is really my first question. how have these things come into your life? Are they things that you just manifested along the way? Like, tell me a little bit of that.
5: I think I just get curious about things and follow the trail.
2: Yeah, and the trail leads you to just really spectacular things, and somehow or another doors open up for you along the way, huh? Or do you make those doors open? Do you have a pry bar you carry, a spiritual pry bar that you manifest and pry them open?
5: Yeah.
2: Or does it just happen?
5: A little bit of ego and a little bit of allowance.
2: That's exceptional. That's a good, it seems like a good balance in that too, like a little bit of ego and a little bit of yes, thank you for that little gift. And so tell us what you're up to lately, because I'm really fascinated with that.
5: Oh, thank you. Well, with COVID, I think everybody has a lot of reflection downtime, self-reflection, and I know I have. And
2: So
5: many people, my income went away. I was fortunate enough to have some savings, so I had some time to really think about what I wanted to do. And I do have one project that I'm not here to talk about. But in the meantime, I decided to monetize a hobby. And I think that a lot of folks are figuring out how to do that right now. So I had been personally learning how to use plant oils to heal my skin over the past 12 years. And along the way, I've helped other folks do it. And I decided, you know, I'm going to launch a website, which is skinlove.live. And a YouTube channel with tutorials and folks that I've helped to get on and share the recipes. The YouTube channel is just my name, Laurel Hoover. And here we are. So I'm in the second month of doing that. And I've had clients as young as 16. And I just recently had my oldest client, who's 78. And it's incredible to get involved with folks and to watch them heal themselves and to give them the tools.
2: Healing oils.
5: Yes.
2: Is this something, I know there are, is that related to like the essential oil movement, let's say?
5: It goes, it's that. Okay. And it goes a little beyond. I was recently connected with Tom Blue Wolf up in North Georgia, who is the medicine knowledge keeper for the Muscogee Indian tribe. And they have 100,000 years of plant medicine. So they've documented through a few ice ages. And there are 700 medicinal plants currently used by the Muscogee in the Southeast region. So my next step is, I also forage as a hobby, which I'm only 2 years new at it. And I only know chanterelles and a few other things.
2: Yeah, be careful.
5: The summer months, but he is teaching me when I go up the compound cousins of what I'm using so that I don't need to go out of the region for the same compounds to do the same things. So it's taking my knowledge to the next level. So folks I'm helping now is, yes, essential oils. And then that next step is learning how to forage for natural, local, and extracting those oils.
2: That's fantastic. What is the extraction process?
5: Well, I've yet to learn that.
2: Okay, so things you'll learn along the way. That's great. It's part of the schooling, I would imagine, which is great. And are these oils that people consume, or are they applied to the skin? Are they ingested? How does that work?
5: They're topical.
2: Okay.
5: So with essential oils, you have to have a carrier oil as a rule of thumb. Some
2: right.
5: are, it's not necessary with some. And the beautiful thing about skin being an organ is that it absorbs 60% of the nutrients you put on it. And this culture just doesn't teach us how to feed our skin topically. And the oils that aren't absorbed into the skin for healing actually go in the bloodstream and then help out other organs.
2: Mm.
5: And the ones I've learned, I've had to go through the entire process of how they go through the body to make sure that they aren't going to harm anybody. So it is really important, whether you learn from me or from somebody else, that you've got somebody calling in, that you work with someone that understands the dangers that some people have. Do you need to get that?
2: All right, so pardon that slight interruption. You get back to this. I wasn't expecting anybody to call at 7:15 in the morning, but
5: you're a popular
2: that
5: guy.
2: All works out, all hours of the day. So we were talking about feeding the skin, and these are the sorts of things that we really aren't taught, and is apparently a part of this old oral tradition of history, and these are the sorts of things that we like to capture and discuss and expose here on the show, that and remind that, hey, your skin is an organ, take care of it.
5: Mm-hmm.
2: You know, and I understand that completely, working outside every day, especially in this heat. I feel it in my skin enough so that some days my skin is like, sorry, you're not getting up right now, even though you're supposed to. Are there any? I've been trying to use peppermint oil during the day just to apply on myself to help keep me cool in the heat. So I could, you know, I have the good fortune of knowing some people that are involved with essential oils, but it seems like there's a lot more in depth, especially since you're making tell me the man's name again.
5: Oh, Blue Wolf.
2: Blue Wolf. And Blue Wolf makes these oils. And
5: yes.
2: Are they made specifically for each person and
5: no.
2: for their unique needs, or are there just particular families of oils or types of oils that you say, oh, you kind of fit here and this should work for you? Tell me about that.
5: So he's in another genre in that he has locally and regionally harvested or foraged plants, and he derives medicines for healing salves. So it's a one-size-fits-all.
2: Okay.
5: If you are a human, then, and you have a gash, then this salve works to heal. And he's actually sold in every Whole Foods.
2: Really?
5: Mm-hmm. Yeah. And he actually had qualms at the beginning, and I don't want to speak for him, but as the story goes, he went to the elders and said that he wasn't sure if he should go into the mainstream with it, because he thought maybe it would be taking advantage or exploiting. And the questions posed were, is there anybody that this is going to harm? No. Then do it. So he did. And he's been in Whole Foods for quite some years. And he's in full support of getting the knowledge out to as many people. as he can. And the Muskogee are in a very special category as far as Native Americans, in that they're not a tribe that holds a lot against the situation that occurred in this country.
1: Sure.
5: And they share their knowledge. And there are some tribes that protect their knowledge, and that's their prerogative. But the Muskogee are beautiful at accepting that it's their job to take care of the species as other members of other tribes come and seek help.
2: That's an enlightening perspective in lots of ways for people to have that sentiment of... Or to use your words of what you just said, we're here to help the species.
5: Mm-hmm.
2: You know, and these are words that can really resonate loudly today, and if it was capable, could vibrate above the frequency of all of the separation diatribe that's being exposed and you know, at every single turn, and to hear. You know, when you could understand that some of the tribes would have such reluctance to trust anything with all of the reasons that there are for them to mistrust things. And it's great to hear that there are people out there that can still rise above all of that and rise above historical rhetoric or historical knowledge, because so many people can hold on to that and deter things. And I have to applaud the Muskogee for a moment, because mm-hmm. and hopefully expose them to some people, or inform people of them, I should say, because that seems to be a sentiment that, as we always talk about here on the show, a behavior that can help promote social and human evolution along the way. And those are necessary elements. And it's great to hear that this comes through the basic essence of healing, health, and well-being, which I always emphasize on the show as well, that we have a constitutional right to life, liberty, and the pursuit of happiness, and always emphasize that health is one of the most integral things for all of that. And to hear that someone is promoting it also made me think of Bruce Lee real quickly, because, you know, when he approached the elders and wanted to teach the martial arts to, you know, the Caucasian people, he was attacked at all ends. And it's amazing how it was very opposite, that the Chinese sentiment was, no, you can't share this. And he went through quite the ordeals to be able to reach the point where he could make his movies without these concerns. And it's really great to hear that Blue Wolf did not have to go through that. You know, that overall sentiment of, no, this is truly for the species and for well-being, and that this is okay. You know, and it's amazing how Bruce Lee kind of opened that door all those years ago. And now, you know, you mentioned Tai Chi or Qigong or, you know, yoga, and how it's so much more widespread than it might have been had not Bruce Lee pried open that door. But to hear that it's such a welcomed effort is really very uplifting.
5: Oh, it really is. And it's so important as well, because there are some oils that can actually harm you if you have a pre-existing condition. And for folks to just go out and try to figure it out on their own, the fact that there's guidance helps them avoid certain pitfalls. I mean, for example, if you're epileptic, you should steer clear of English lavender, because it can throw you into seizures. And there's a lot of different examples like that. So I would hope that the recipes that I share on YouTube have oils that wouldn't harm anybody with any pre-existing condition. But to go and branch out on your own, it takes a lot of research. So if you want to be spoon-fed, you could find somebody like myself. Thank you. that can help help you navigate that and fix exactly what you need. So if you have psoriasis or rosacea, wrinkles, you want to tighten your skin. Usually it takes about 30 days to see really substantial improvements. And you can repair the whole collagen layer, regenerate collagen tissue and skin cells. And it isn't just about being vain. It's about the health of an organ. Because if your skin is struggling slightly with sun damage, your energy in your body is being diverted to heal the skin when you have other organs that might need some help as well.
1: Sure.
5: So even though, yes, you are going to look a lot healthier, more radiant.
2: Which you do, by the way.
5: Oh, thank you.
2: I have to tell you that if somebody meets you and they want to get, you know, like living proof of, oh, you've been doing this for that long and you look that good, I think I'm going to be willing to give it a go.
5: Thank you. Thank you. It's very important to keep your skin healthy so that your other organs get the energy and nutrients they need. And when you eat a really healthy diet, you know, your other organs are going to take up those nutrients. And when you topically put it on your skin, as long as that essential oil is, it has to be 100% pure. You have to use a carrier oil that's 100% pure. Organic is my recommendation so that you're not getting, you know, fertilizers and pesticides in there, because it does come through the distillation process.
2: Sure.
5: And you make sure that you are applying it in amounts that are healthy for you.
2: So I shouldn't take the whole bottle and pour it all over myself and douse a couple of bottles throughout the day.
5: And lavender is one of the most commonly used topically and in aromatics. However, some people are sensitive and it could cause them to become sleepy over time. So there's just little things like that, that tidbits that I can help guide folks through so they don't have to go and research, you know, the 100 oils that are out there and figure out which ones for them to use. Helichrysum is a go-to. Helichrysum, frankincense, and myrrh are go-tos for wrinkles and feather lines. And if you have deep wrinkles, you can erase them in 30 days. And it has the same effects as, say, Botox or fillers, but you can achieve it naturally. And the beautiful thing about doing it with an oil is once it's healed, you have to go out and resustain damage over time for those things to come back. And it's not a quick fix, and it's not a Band-Aid. You actually regenerate and create new skin cells, new tissue, new collagen. So it's a far more fulfilling route to go than just going in and getting shot up with fillers and
2: quick
5: whatever
2: fixes.
5: Else.
2: That exactly. Seems to be what, you know, the entire medical industry is about nowadays. You know, and it's not about taking all the steps of prevention. It's a matter of, you know, when I'm one of those that'll say it, oh, I don't go to the hospital unless I really need to. And when I do, I normally end up there for, you know, 5 to 10 days because the body's like, we need to fix this. And that's not the sort of thing that we're taught to have as a regular part of our life. And I think the oils are incredibly important as I'm thinking about it, because the skin is the largest organ.
5: Mm-hmm.
2: And if you can keep your largest organ healthy, then it does allow the rest of the body to adapt and absorb and to be nurtured and catered to by the body and its natural instincts to want to heal itself. So this sounds can be incredibly beneficial for people along the way. And so Laurel Hoover, that's H-O-O-V-E-R, yes?
5: Yes, L-A-U-R-E-L.
2: Hoover, and that is the YouTube channel that people can go and explore if they're interested. And then you said you have a website also?
5: Yes, it is www.skinlove.com. And the act of just caring for yourself and putting these oils on at night and then actually seeing results, that activity, what I've seen, it doesn't matter what age or what gender, That amount of self-love makes a difference in folks' psychology and how they self-care. And it adds to that good feeling and the emotional environment within them. So it compounds. And obviously, I don't know, you know, what percentage is feeling good and how much additional healing that creates. But just the happiness that comes from folks healing anything that mm-hmm. they feel uncomfortable about mm-hmm. is, I love being I part mean, of that.
2: That's life-changing, and to be able to change someone's life. And did this start from your own personal experience? Was it something
5: yes.
2: you were dealing with that mm-hmm. you ended up using the essential oils that it then in turn made you or enlightened you to be an advocate of it?
5: Oh, absolutely. I spent a lot of time in the sun. I mean, I was here in Savannah
2: sure.
5: when you knew me.
2: Yeah.
5: And
2: we were outside all the time.
5: All the time.
2: All the time.
5: I think I met you when I was 24. And then around my, 31, 32-year mark, I started wrinkling with sun damage. And I just didn't want to go the allopathic route. And that's when I started researching, what can I do naturally? And when I discovered that I could literally massage out my wrinkles within a few days because I arrested it early on, that was enough motivation to just dive into the world of plant medicine, topical plant medicine.
2: And it's interesting because now I'm recalling the last time that I saw you, there was someone in your life, and I could remember them saying, yeah, she told me to put this oil on my skin, and I've been doing it for about a week, and I feel like I look 10 years younger. Like, I look in the mirror, and I'm like, oh my gosh, who is that person? And they were really seeing and feeling the difference, and it was something that I kept in my mind also. I was like, oh yeah, right, I have oil at home. I put some oils on, too. I mean, I look all right for my age, but yeah, I guess maybe I could save a little bit more.
5: You do look very good for your age.
2: Oh, thank you. I appreciate that.
5: Yes.
2: Thanks, Mom and Dad. Great genetics. I appreciate that.
5: There you go.
2: And of course, being, you know, having the experience and seeing the results for yourself is, I think, really one of those things that supplies you with a calling. Have you gotten to, I know that you work with Blue Wolf. I guess you get to see him sometimes, not all the time.
5: No, actually, it's only been phone calls. So I'm just now launching into that. And I had to wait till everybody, and I had our heads around what COVID was before I would go up and
2: sure.
5: start learning the foraging. So that's my next chapter that I've started embarking on orally on the phone. And it's a whole world. It's just a universe of info that's waiting for me. It's pretty exciting.
2: And we're going to talk, and we're going to have you on again in the future, because I am really curious to hear about those personal interactions. And I'm curious if they're will then be interactions with the Muskogee themselves, and, you know, just to regain this history of the region and to hear what you might learn, what sort of customs, traditions, and just little nuances, especially since it seems like we talked about, you know, just a little bit earlier, their ability to vibrate above national identity or tribal identity and to resonate at the level of human species and the necessities that are beneficial for that one species. And that's a really benevolent perspective to have in life. And this is something that you'd really like to see promoted more and more, and I'm curious about how that will play out as it goes. So are you excited to go play in the woods? Do you have your good foraging boots and stuff like that?
5: Absolutely. And he's above the mosquito line, so that's a bonus.
2: Oh yeah, definitely. we could definitely complain about that down here. The mosquito line will definitely get you for sure.
5: Mm-hmm.
2: Okay, so that's skinlove.live.
5: Mm-hmm. L-I-V-E.
2: L-I-V-E. Beautiful.
5: Skinlove.live.
2: Mm-hmm. Skinlove.live. That's great. That's a great little alliteration unto itself.
5: Thank you.
2: And Laurel Hoover on YouTube. And you can go and find out more there. And I'm sure people can reach out to you through those channels and contact you. And Laurel is very accessible. And especially now with COVID, although I know you have other things, and that's what I, that's another thing that marvels me about you, that I'm always just like, this woman is phenomenal, because I know that is not the only big thing that you have going on in your life and that you are involved with, and that is absolutely magnificent. But Laurel is there for access, so if you're looking for any sort of inquiry, it might be an avenue for you to explore. And do you have anything else you'd like to share before?
5: No. Well, you know, one thing to mention is if you're on acne medication, that's something that is a two-week fix. And it doesn't matter how severe the acne is or how long you've been on medication. Plant oil can get you off medication in under 2 weeks flat, and you'll have far better results.
2: The naturals. This is where we hope we have some teenage listeners along the way, because I was fortunate with acne, knock on wood, when I was a teenager, but I know there are some folks who would have been like, can I call her? Will it be okay for the dance tomorrow? And that sort of thing. And of course, those sorts of alleviations. And like you said, most importantly, the joy of seeing someone just feeling better about their lives and themselves because they simply feel better. And this is a gift. And these are real gifts that if you know these sorts of knowledges, I don't deem it that you're responsible to share it, but for people to be aware of you as a resource is part of my responsibility to let people know so that there is the possibility of them having an improved quality of life. And that's essential. And I commend you for being a part of that healing group. For I'm super glad that the shamans and the healers are stepping up in present day, and that is essential for our well-being, and especially during a time like this. And I really greatly appreciate you coming and taking the time and sharing some of that, and look forward to hearing more in the future.
5: Thank you so much for having
2: me. An absolute pleasure.
5: Thank you.
2: We'll see you again soon.
5: Thank you.
2: All right. There was that. And that was phenomenal with Laurel joining us for that discussion. And that discussion is going to continue for the future as well. She will definitely join us again sometime. And we will, you know, that one's going to be of constant progress. And if all goes well, we should have Blue Wolf calling in sometime in the future, because this is apparently part of international efforts of healing and getting alignment together for a real good, healthy, and vibrant spiritual vibration so that we can continue on great progress as human beings, because we have done really, really well. Regardless of all the little nuances of things that are going on, it has been, you know, quite a thing to watch.
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freedom. Give me love with a kiss. 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

0: Yellow-legged hornets are an invasive species that poses a threat to honeybees and other pollinators, which play a significant role in Georgia's agricultural industry, and it is imperative that these invasive pests are tracked and eradicated. Familiarize yourself with the appearance of their softball to watermelon-sized nests and report any seen to the Georgia Department of Agriculture at agr.georgia.gov/yellow-legged-hornet.
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Mark, the mystery talked on the periphery. Knox, make of the trickery stop. The tick of the clock sings hickory dickory dock. What the fuck are they all saying? Fragments of illegible inklings, like

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0: And what is up? Let's see. Test. 1, 2, 3, 1, 2, 3. Maybe it's just because I'm at the beach. Maybe it just sounds so loud because I'm at the beach right now. Definitely. Can't you hear those beautiful waves? I'm out here at Tybee. And you're probably wondering, Thomas, why are you out at the beach? Because we're celebrating. We're celebrating one whole year of Cinema Cadence. So I just want to say what's up to my shark tooth sons, my stay on dry land daughters, and my apex predator of the ocean, Inbees. The last 2 weeks, they were kind of a departure from our normal format. We chatted some films and some far more structuralist type noise news after the announcement of the data centers out in Effingham. So I had to vent for a little bit and just play some music, talk some movies with you. And I won't lie, the mental load of trying to research that, what was going on in the community, kind of make it hard to do a wonderfully dedicated show. But there was no way I was going to miss the 1 year anniversary, and I wasn't going to let something as bogus as that try to keep me down. Plus, if you wanted to hear me yap in circles, I would just start a podcast. And honestly, who doesn't have a podcast in 2026? It's got a, I think I just recently saw a podcast that had the Walmart yodeling boy and Mudang the hippo. I think they started it after Mudang got caught in being involved in a crypto rug pull. However, none of that matters because we are back to celebrate the entire year that we've had at this wonderful station. That is right, we've officially hit 365 days at this station. That's Cinema Cadence at WRUU. Feels like just yesterday I was forcing y'all to listen to the band Candy while talking about Willy Wonka in our second episode. But this week, however, we're celebrating a massive milestone, the massive episode. Camp is back in full effect, and what better way to cool down in the summer heat than to take a dip in the ocean? Let's just hope that there isn't any giant sharks out there to spoil our party. That's right, we're going covering Steven Spielberg's blockbuster, Jaws. But first, I want to start by saying thank you for joining me for the 49th episode of WRUU's audio-based show all about visual-based mediums, Cinema Cadence. It's a show where I, your host Thomas, guides you through some of history's most revered and reviled films, all accompanied by music from and inspired by celluloid's greatest hits and misses. We're officially in week 4, which I think is technically week 6 of summer camp. Anyway, we've talked aliens, we've talked skateboards, we've talked more aliens, and then we took a break for me to scream into the microphone about data centers in the low country, and then we reined it back a little bit to talk about film and art that I love. I forced you all to listen to music from the Child's Play reboot that I stand by having a banger score. Bear McCreary knocks it out the park on there. However, we're taking to the seas, we're letting our obsession fuel our never-ending hunt, and we're talking about sea monsters of all varieties. This may also be one of the most chaotic playlists to appear on the show so far, but I wouldn't expect anything else from 1 year of chaos on this radio station. So without further ado,
1: and now our feature presentation.
0: Jaws is the seminal 1975 animal attacks movie from the legend Steven Spielberg. I believe this marks the third time we've discussed a film by Mr. Spielberg. In this 1 year, I think we've done Jurassic Park and Raiders of the Lost Ark. Adjust this volume a little bit. My third episode ever was about a classic animal attacks movie. Those animals just happen to be genetically restructured dinosaur clones that escape from the equivalent of a Dino Disneyland. It's got Animal Kingdom, sort of like, kind of like Animal Kingdom. It's just got more scales, a little less guardrails. And I don't know if Mickey Mouse would let Jeff Goldblum walk around with a shirt like that, but whatever. Jaws was Steven's fifth film and was coming fresh off the heels of a smaller scale crime thriller called The Sugarland Express. If you haven't seen it, it's pretty good. Pretty good one, but obviously Jaws would be the thing that really pushed him over. And I know that Spielberg and Jaws don't need an introduction, but it can't be stated how much this film changed the landscape, and not just film, but film business. Jaws celebrates its 51st anniversary, birthday, whatever you want to call it, this year. It would go on to be the blueprint for what now most consider a summer blockbuster, and blockbuster would kind of become Spielberg's bread and butter in the time since. It's got heart-pounding action, it's got spectacle baked in all of the production, the high-caliber performances, paired along with the equivalent of what is a B-monster movie. We are a show that celebrates both the sights and sounds of Jaws, and Jaws is filled with tons of iconic visuals, from dolly zooms on beaches to jump scares of chumming sharks. However, I would argue that the sounds that accompany Jaws may be more iconic than any singular image in the film. Generations have been raised on the iconic stripped-back early Jaws theme that dun-dun. Dun-dun. It's just baked into beach-going experiences. The sounds are brought to us by another famous face that's been on the show quite a few times, Mr. John Williams, who, his sounds kind of shaped many of our childhoods, and I've probably said that on every episode where we've talked about a film that he scored, from Indiana Jones, Jurassic Park, etc. Well, unless you're like older than 70, he probably really did shape your childhood. There's no really debate about it. So I think we should take a stab in the dark and kick it off with just an easy way. Let's go ahead and listen to the first two tracks from the Jaws soundtrack. This is the main title theme, followed by The First Victim by John Williams.

And welcome back, campers. That was the goat John Williams with the opening number to tonight's film, Jaws. Now listen, Jaws rocks. Jaws is an absolutely iconic film and a testament to rolling with the punches and working with what you got. The money poured into Jaws was definitely a risk that was being taken at the time. However, no one was fully aware of how much the shifting and changes that would happen in between starting the film and its actual release in 1975. The film's original budget was $4 million, and it would balloon to well over $9 million, which adjusted for inflation today is about $55 million, which, you know, is kind of rare in today's market. It seems most movies either cost, I don't know, $200 million or $10 million. There's like nothing in between. And Jaws was the first feature film to ever actually be shot entirely out on the actual ocean. Most filming took place off the coast of Martha's Vineyard. However, we're more Team Widow's Bay over here. Shouts out all my Widow's Bay heads. You watch it now, and you cannot see it being executed in really any other way. However, behind the scenes, it was kind of a logistical nightmare. There were soaked cameras, sinking ships, boats floating in and out of frame, the breaking of illusion of isolation, trying to make sure there's no shots of land anywhere in the film once they're actually out on the ocean. However, that was the least of their worries when filming. Notoriously, the mechanical shark we all lovingly know as Bruce was an absolute headache to work with during production, which most people are probably familiar with, but if you're not, quick rundown, it was plagued with issues, but then again, try submerging a giant hydraulic-powered latex sea creature and tell me how well you can get it to work. They have to kind of heavily cut some of the scenes, hide some of the equipment, or just outright edit around some of the issues of bringing the monster to life, and I think it's all the stronger for it, which I'm not the first person to make that argument, and I probably will not be the last. I'm sure long after I die, someone will be arguing about it. And in hindsight, Steven Spielberg did admit that he underestimated the ocean, which is kind of a hilarious form of hubris that only someone who made Jaws could have. So thanks for believing in yourself just enough to get whatever you got done, Steven. And if there's no better story of obsession and hubris at sea, there's another famous one about a famed hunter in his search for a legendary sea beast. It's not hard to draw the parallels of a film like Jaws with the story of Herman Melville's Moby Dick. We've got Robert Shaw, who plays an unhinged but quite captivating shark hunter named Quint, who gives one of the best monologues in film history. I don't care whatever movie you're thinking about that's like, no, actually this monologue's better than Quint's USS Indianapolis monologue. You're wrong. You're just wrong. Honestly, in the scene, Quint looks drunk out of his gourd when he tells the story, and he gives us that very iconic black eyes like a doll's eyes reading. So good. Famously, Shaw was kind of a bit of a drinker on the set of Jaws. However, when it came to this scene, Spielberg intentionally got Shaw drunk so he could deliver the speech. Only downside is Shaw got a bit too drunk and he actually blacked out while filming it, so they had to call off the entire shoot at 11 a.m. That's right, at 11 a.m. they were dragging Shaw out of there. Robert Shaw was being hauled back to his trailer. Shaw admitted later that he felt such shame about what he did during that moment and his performance that he came to Spielberg and asked, hey, let me reshoot the scene. And that's the scene we actually ended up seeing in the film. So in honor of our very own Captain Ahab's a film, Spielberg and his hubris of the sea, and Quint's chase for the shark, let's listen to a track inspired by that very novel that it helped inspire Jaws, Moby Dick. We're also approaching the one-year anniversary since the loss of Mastodon, Atlanta, Georgia's very own Brent Hinds. So you knew it was going to be here, kind of a tribute to both the film and a tribute to a musician that a lot of us enjoyed and cared for or loved. It's a certified banger. You know it. You love it. It's an absolute staple. Here is Mastodon with Blood and Thunder.

All right, we're back, listeners. That was Blood and Thunder by Mastodon, followed by Shark Fighter by the Aquabats. And if there was one way to describe me in high school, it would probably be mashing Mastodon and the Aquabats together. Sometimes you gotta riff, and then sometimes you just gotta skank to songs about pizza parties and guys who ride tigers, all sung by dudes in ill-fitting superhero costumes. However, we're back to talking and rocking the boat with Jaws. Now, Jaws was released on June 20th, 1975. However, it has seen numerous physical releases, legacy screenings at theaters all over the place, and one of my favorite screenings of Jaws happened right here in this very city of Savannah. I caught Jaws at the Lucas a couple summers ago, and it was an absolute packed house. The Lucas is obviously a beautiful theater, so just hanging out in there is pretty cool. However, what made the experience so fun was that a large chunk of the audience had never seen the film. They knew about it, obviously, through like cultural osmosis, the you know, that famous shark chumming jump scare. You know, a lot of people know about that, but if you've never seen the movie, you don't know when it's coming, stuff like that. However, what made this one really fun was people clearly who have not seen it or hadn't seen it in a long time kind of forgot about some of the more interesting beats and moments in the film. I say this because I think Jaws is filled with one of the greatest jump scares ever made, that isn't a cat jumping out of a cupboard, which, by the way, who the hell invented the cat cupboard jump scare? It kind of feels like one of those things where somebody was given a task to do by 5 o'clock and it was 4:55 and they're like, I don't know, throw a cat in the cupboard and have it scream at you. Anyway, a lot of people will recall that chumming scene like I talked about, but I think one of the best is there's one earlier in the film where Chief Brody and Hooper, who's being played by Richard Dreyfuss, go to search a half-sunken ship of a fisherman named Ben. And when Hooper climbs into a scuba suit and descends down in the darkened waters and he uses the flashlight, the tensions kind of start to ratchet up. You know, he doesn't know what he's expecting, doesn't know what he's going to see. And he notices a hole in the port and then goes up to it. And when he's looking at it, Ben's head just floats out at him. I can't tell you how loud people got in that theater. I saw people like physically jump, yelp, all types.

have a negative impact on public's perception of great whites, which are one of the greatest predators of the ocean, no doubt. And while that sounds scary, they're also very much necessary for a balanced ecosystem. And also, they're usually just not ones to attack humans. Obviously, they've had attacks, but they're more of like test nibbles. Like, they're not actively trying to chomp down on something. They usually prefer to eat little, like, smaller sea mammals. Humans really ain't its vibe. Actually, the two more aggressive sharks are typically the tiger shark that we talked about, or the bull shark. They're far more aggressive. I believe they call bull sharks like the trash can of the ocean. That they'll just eat whatever they can get their hands on, or fins on, however you want to colloquially say it. I'm so tongue-tied tonight, y'all. It's been a long day. I'm just glad that you're here talking sharks with me. I love you. Anyway, that didn't start sharks from kind of getting a notoriety as being man-eaters, which is very interesting etymology, if you want to know. Man-eater started exactly what it sounds like. Back in the 1600s, it was used to describe people who would eat other people. This was the term people would use for cannibals before they started using the term cannibals. And the term would actually be adopted to describe predators like tigers, sharks, etc. In the 1800s, like, this is how they just started to refer to them. They're like, oh, that's a man-eater animal, that's a man-eater animal, because they knew if they ran it into the wild, it would jump them and beat them up completely. And it wasn't until like the earlier 1900s that man-eater became a slang term for like devious or deceptive people. And as that went on, it kind of got more gendered, and then Nelly Furtado showed up and said, I know you guys love when I sing. Anyway, I think we should celebrate the term man-eater. And I'm not playing Nelly Furtado, because there is a man-eater that's better than that. You know your boy loves Hall & Oates, so why not play some Hall & Oates? This is man-eater. I'll see you on the other side.

0: And that was Man Eater by Hall & Oates, which, you know, was tied to sharks at one point in history. Listen, the song goes hard, and I just wanted to hear it. It's a celebration today. We're championing 1 year of movies and music here at Cinema Cadence. Then we followed that song up with a great song called Fins by Jimmy Buffett. That song is dedicated to the beautiful Muscross, the biggest Jimmy Buffett parrot head that I know, Muscross. And because, I mean, if we're talking sharks, summer, and people being described like sharks, what better track than to hit the chill vibe legend, Mr. Jimmy himself. So RIP to the big homie. Hope you've got that margarita up in heaven, and you're looking down on this little local radio show host that can only be described as a hairless orangutan with tattoos. But speaking of local radio stations, we should know what's happening in our own community. And luckily, we can do that right here, right now, with some messages from the station and the community. So we're going to hop into some of those real quick. All right. So we've got the Women Heart Savannah, a local heart health support group that meets monthly at the Chatham County Health Department. Meetings are held on the third Thursday of each month from 5:30 to 6:45 p.m. at the Midtown Clinic at 1602 Drayton Street. There's no cost to attend. The goal of Women Heart Savannah is to provide education and information about healthy lifestyle changes to prevent cardiovascular diseases in women in Chatham County. The next meeting will be held on Thursday, August 20th. Also, we've got the Rooted closing reception. We've got Rooted, a group exhibition on display in the Ellis Gallery at Arts Southeast, 2301 Bull Street. Savannah has its closing reception on Friday, September 5th from 5 to 9 in conjunction with Starlin First Fridays. Rooted is anchored in the thought of the familial or a maternal inscription and explores how materials both ground us in a past and offer us a starting point for new memories. More information can be found at www.artssoutheast.org. All right, let's hear about some of the fancy shows you can hear over here.
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0: 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We are Savannah Soundings, community radio with Global Soul. You're still here listening to Cinema Cadence. Wow. Fire messages from the station as always. We love it, folks. We're going back to camp, and we're back to chatting about Jaws. Now, I mentioned that Jaws is considered the first summer blockbuster, in the decades since that term was kind of coined, that phrase and accomplishment may have lost a little bit of its shine, but I want to put this into perspective for you. When Jaws was released, a third of the entire U.S. population saw Jaws in theaters. One third of the people at the time living in America went and saw this film in theaters. That's kind of an astonishing feat to pull off, even in the mid-70s. However, there was someone that we've discussed on the show before, Mr. George Lucas, the Star Wars fellow himself. He famously visited the set alongside Martin Scorsese and director John Millis, and Steven wanted to show off Bruce to the two, and to the three of them. And George said that if Steven could manage to capture even half of what Bruce was on film, that the film was going to be a hit regardless of how it came out. George then decided it was a good idea to do a photo op. George Lucas proceeded to stick his head inside of Bruce the Shark, and Steven Spielberg, thinking it'd be a good joke, went and turned on Bruce the Shark and was going to attempt to bite George Lucas's head. As we've mentioned earlier, Bruce has some malfunctions pretty regularly, and what happened was it malfunctioned and chomped down on George Lucas's head, and he was trapped inside of Bruce's mouth. I like to think this is the point where he got inspired to make the idea from midichlorians in Star Wars about 25 years later. I think he just had like a bright flash and he just saw like Gungans and was like, oh! and then it would come back to haunt him. Or at least me. Anyway, in fact, you could say that George was feeling many forms of terror while trapped. Which reminds me, there's a pretty super sick song called Terror Shark by Municipal Waste. So I think we should hear some tracks. Y'all feeling a rocker block? All right, rockers, turn up.

All right, howdy campers, we are truly back. You just heard Terror Shark by Municipal Waste, followed by Rockin' the Boat by Ice Nine Kills, which I've played a couple of their tracks over the year on this show. Are they cringe? Yeah, but I still rock with some of these tracks. Is it overly produced metalcore Panic at the Disco? Yeah, but I've always accepted the cringe within me, and I will not let it define me. We all have it within us, and it is only a matter of how we let it define us. Let your cringe show. Let your cringe glow. If there's anything you could take from 1 year of Cinema Cadence, just be a cringy guy. Lady, indie, whatever you want to be. Just keep the cringe in your heart, because once you get rid of the cringe, you become a bad person. You just lose the ability to go at yourself. And if you can't at yourself, then, you know, you're not going to learn anything. You're not going to grow. Now, Jaws is a film about a great white shark terrorizing a coastal tourist town during the summer. There's a nervous politician who tries to dismiss the evidence that's laid in front of him by the people that are way more knowledgeable. There are several lives that are lost by the incompetent handling of this moment, all for the sake of reaching some money in a busy season. It's 2026. Does any of this sound familiar? Nope, none of this has ever happened. No one has ever rejected the knowledge of a scientist. Ever. And no one's done it for the sake of profit. Thank God we live in that kind of country. Anyway, let's hit some more tracks. What better sounds to have on the beach than some good old classic surf punk? Luckily, there's a band with just that name, the Surf Punks. They got a little track called Shark Attack. And so now we're going to hit you with a back-to-back Shark Attack block. So settle in, snuggle up to your beach gal, your beach boy, your beach whatever, and smooch them. Give them one smooch. This is Shark Attack.

All right, campers, you just heard the Shark Attack block. We had Shark Attack by the Surf Punks, followed by Shark Attack by the Split Ends. However, we're slowly entering the final moments of tonight's show. It means a lot that you all joined me on this one-year celebration of Cinema Cadence. I'm glad we got to talk and rock all things Jaws. It's a staple of my household and a film that I've loved for a very long time. My mom often cites Jaws and Halloween as two of her favorites, so you can probably understand what is wrong with me. It's not her fault, but, like, I am here because of her in both a literal and figurative sense, so, but don't blame her for me being the weirdo. She's just a cool lady. Love mom to death. Also, shouts out dad if you're listening. Love you too. Hey, shouts out Kenny if you're listening too. It's a family affair. Thank you guys so much for being so supportive over the last year. It means the world to me. However, just because the tides are starting to recede, that doesn't mean that the fun in the sun has to end. So join me next week where we'll be in the studio with a very special guest. That's right, we're kicking off year two of Cinema Cadence by continuing not only the Cinema Cadence summer camp, but we're also going to be discussing an all-time camp comedy. We're going to be doing Wet Hot American Summer with my good friend Ian. So tune in next week as we chat all about the early 2000s alt comedies and what the hell that cast went on to do after that film was released. Until then, make sure you wait 30 minutes after eating before getting in the water. And if there's a shark in the water, hey, just wait until that's gone. Sharks are homies. Don't hurt them unless you're forced to. I'm not condoning it, but if you're out there and a bull shark comes up there beefing, sometimes you gotta do what you gotta do. Even better, just remember all the lessons that the Aquabats taught you earlier in the song Shark Fighter. So I'll see you all next week. Keep art alive. Keep freaks on the radio. Keep data centers out of coastal Georgia. Hell, keep them out of most places. They suck. And you know what doesn't suck? Song Mac the Knife by my good man Bobby Darin, and most importantly, you glorious listeners, thank you for joining me. Thank you for supporting me. Y'all mean the world to me. I'll see you next week. I love you all. Bye.

babe has such teeth there, and it shows them pearly white. Just a jackknife has old Maggie Heath, babe, and it keeps it

0: Alrighty. Welcome to The Customer Isn't Always Right on 107.5 FM, WRUU.org. If you're listening, it's probably 8 o'clock on a Wednesday. If it's not, you're listening on WRUU.creek.fm. And you're listening on a laptop because the phone app is really whack for right now. They're working on it. But we're here for another interview. I'm here with Grace. Introduce yourself. Say hello.
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0: 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We're going to take a pause real quick, as we always do, for some promotions, and then we'll be right back.
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